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0: Dreams to a heartfelt loss on home soil. Team USA crashes out in Seattle after a brutal 4-1 blowout against Belgium. But did the real drama start before kickoff after FIFA cleared a U.S. star player? It's a move that many say backfired and rallied a fiery Belgian squad. After the match, midfielder Nicolas Raskin admitted the controversy felt entirely unfair, but said it gave his team the exact spark of motivation they needed to go out and dominate. Joining me now is Michael McDowell, a national syndicated sports talk host and host of Sports Econ 101 on Sirius XM. Thanks so much for joining us.
3: Hey, thank you, Veronica. Really nice to see you.
0: Belgium beat the United States, ending the nation's World Cup run. What did you think about the game, and do you think the back and forth over the red card suspension impacted the team's focus?
3: Where do I start? Do you want to be honest, or do you want me to give the PC answer? Veronica, I can't do that. I've got to be frank. First of all, it was a game where the United States came out onto the pitch. Everything was riding on the line. Yes, we were in the round of 16. That's a great accomplishment. But to be really frank, true soccer pundits, soccer American soccer enthusiasts surely feel that this was a major, major disappointment. And it was, because the team came out flat. It's almost like they were intimidated. Belgium came out right away and scored. And that put us in a real hole. They saw something tactically that was a mismatch, and they took advantage of it. And, it really is a game where we're going to have to evaluate ourselves as a soccer nation, because we have the best athletes in the world, but why aren't we getting the results? And in 2 seconds, amid that famous red card that we talked about that was given to Bologna, it never paid off. So, he was the team's leading scorer. And so that famous red card that President Trump maybe interceded into never panned out.
0: Now, we've been seeing these professional athletes praying and blessing themselves on the field. What message do you think that sends to millions of adults and children watching?
3: Well, I think, the patron saint of soccer, I don't know if you know that, but it's Luigi Scarscupe. And he is the patron saint of soccer. I think he would be proud. I think there's a lot of messages that we see visually on the TV set. What a powerful image of evangelization to see, Lionel Messi, the greatest soccer player of all time, making the sign of the cross. We have, many of our own American players, Christian Pulisic, who's a devout Christian, Malik Tillman. Those players are actually, what's really been neat is that the U.S. team, after matches, have been gathered in the center circle of the pitch. They get on their knees and pray, but with the caveat, they invite the team that they just played against to join them in prayer. And some of the other nations do join it. I think that's a powerful way. Mm-hmm. There's so many great messages of hope with these players, because so many of them came from diverse backgrounds, and faith is the focal point of their life. Like a player like Messi says, without God, I am nothing. I have nothing. He gave me all the gifts. So, yeah, there's so many wonderful things going on. And the host cities, like Kansas City, for example, they have a group called 1KC. They've set up a booth in the Fan Fest area. They're evangelizing. They have priests out there giving words of counsel, encouragement, even confession. So this is a great, great venue to speak to the world, especially with our Catholic faith. And I think this is something we need to capitalize in for the future, because we could always do a better job with that.
0: With so much happening globally, it's nice to see the whole world come together. Mike McDowell, thank you so much for coming on.
3: Thank you so much. Be blessed.
0: A major shift in the international sports world. On Tuesday, the International Olympic Committee provisionally lifted a suspension of the Russian Olympic Committee and advised Olympic sports bodies to end a three-year program vetting Russian athletes for neutral status. Now Russia moves closer to having a full team with its national flag and anthem at the 2028 Los Angeles Olympics. EWTN's Summer Academy helps students gain experience in a global community of dedicated communicators. The intensive team-based training program for young Catholics also deepens their skills and knowledge in religious media. The annual event recently took place in Rome, marking its fifth year. EWTN Vatican journalist Zofia Chubek has more.
4: I've learned technical skills, I've learned philosophical skills. It's changed the way I think about the world, about what my life could look like, about my mission that God has given to me.
5: Janelle is not only an aspiring content creator, she is an aspiring Catholic content creator.
6: When we work as journalists, we are in the field of reporting the truth. And the ultimate truth is the truth with a capital T, and that's Jesus Christ.
5: This is just one of the values that EWTN's Summer Academy taught to these young men and women. It is a 10-day intensive program that brings dozens of aspiring journalists, media workers, and content creators from around the world to the heart of the Catholic Church.
7: This week, I've never felt this close to God or in my faith than any point in my life.
5: With the classroom overlooking St. Peter's Square, participants took part in everyday lectures and practical assignments covering a breadth of topics from media in the 21st century, learning how to interview, write and film, to discovering the way of beauty and the theology of communication.
8: You are learning about the importance of virtue in communicating and creating content while being, standing on the shoulders of giants right next to you at the Vatican, amongst some of the greatest communicators of our faith, right? Like St. Paul, St. Peter.
5: Before classes started, each day began with Holy Mass, either at the chapel or one of Rome's basilicas, keeping God and faith at the forefront of the Academy's mission.
7: It sets you in a headspace, a mental space that is completely different to whether you just rolled out of bed and got straight into work. So bringing back that prayerful routine, starting the day with God, it's going to be a game changer.
5: In the end, it is a shared faith in God and a commitment to the truth that lay the foundation for the next generation of Catholic journalists.
6: So ultimately, everything we do as journalists should respect with integrity everything that's happening around us, but at the same time, lead us closer to Jesus, who is the eternal Word.
5: In Rome, Zofia Chubak for EWTN News Nightly.
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0: 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I'm Veronica Dudo. 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
23: In the name of the Father, and of the Son, and of the Holy Spirit. Amen. The Most Holy Rosary of the Blessed Virgin Mary. I believe in God, the Father Almighty, Creator of heaven and earth, and in Jesus Christ, His only Son, our Lord, who was conceived by the Holy Spirit, born of the Virgin Mary, suffered under Pontius Pilate, was crucified, died, and was buried. He descended into hell. On the third day He rose again from the dead. He ascended into heaven, and is seated at the right hand of God the Father Almighty. From thence He shall come to judge the living and the dead. I believe in the Holy Spirit, the Holy Catholic Church, the communion of saints, the forgiveness of sins, the resurrection of the body, and life everlasting. Amen.
24: Our Father, who art in heaven, hallowed be thy name. Thy kingdom come, thy will be done, on earth as it is in heaven.
25: Give us this day our daily bread, and forgive us our trespasses, as we forgive those who trespass against us. And lead us not into temptation, but deliver us from evil. Amen.
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26: Hail Mary, full of grace, the Lord is with thee. Blessed art thou amongst women, and blessed is the fruit of thy womb, Jesus.
27: Holy Mary, Mother of God, pray for us sinners, now and at the hour of our death. Amen.
28: Hail Mary, full of grace, the Lord is with thee. Blessed art thou amongst women, and blessed is the fruit of thy womb, Jesus.
27: Holy Mary, Mother of God, pray for us sinners, now and at the hour of our death. Amen.
29: Hail Mary, full of grace, the Lord is with thee. Blessed art thou among women, and blessed is the fruit of thy womb, Jesus.
27: Holy Mary, Mother of God, pray for us sinners, now and at the hour of our death. Amen.
30: Glory be to the Father, and to the Son, and to the Holy Spirit.
27: As it was in the beginning, is now, and ever shall be, world without end. Amen.
23: The first glorious mystery, the resurrection. We offer thee, O Lord Jesus, this decade in honor of thy triumphant resurrection. And we ask of thee, through this mystery and through the intercession of thy Blessed Mother, a lively faith. Scripture. And he said to them, Thus it is written, and thus it behooved Christ to suffer, and to rise again from the dead the third day, and that penance and remission of sins should be preached in his name unto all nations. You are witnesses of these things. Meditation. Jesus, having conquered death with life and sin with love, appears to the women and his followers at various times and in various ways to deliver a pro-life message that goes beyond what this finite existence is able to contain. Christ's power is over life and death in this world and in the next. Love is more powerful than death. Life reaches beyond the grave for those who believe. Suffering has saving power. Penance and remission of sins in Christ saves souls. Fatima Reflection. The day of the miracle had arrived. Not since the resurrection was a miracle of this magnitude ever foretold. Undaunted by the fears of those who said it might not take place, Lucia believed and her faith was not disappointed. Our Lady keeps her promises. The sun displayed its power, pilgrims cried out for mercy, some confessed their sins, conversions took place. Let us enter into partnership with Mary and faithfully keep our commitments for true peace. God cannot be outdone in generosity.
0: Our Father, who art in heaven, hallowed be thy name. Thy kingdom come, thy will be done, on earth as it is in heaven.
27: Give us this day our daily bread, and forgive us our trespasses, as we forgive those who trespass against us. And lead us not into temptation, but deliver us from evil. Amen.
29: Hail Mary, full of grace, the Lord is with thee. Blessed art thou among women, and blessed is the fruit of thy womb, Jesus.
27: Holy Mary, Mother of God, pray for us sinners, now and at the hour of our death. Amen.
29: Hail Mary, full of grace, the Lord is with thee. Blessed art thou among women, and blessed is the fruit of thy womb, Jesus.
27: Holy Mary, Mother of God, pray for us sinners, now and at the hour of our death. Amen.
29: Hail Mary, full of grace, the Lord is with thee. Blessed art thou among women, and blessed is the fruit of thy womb, Jesus.
27: Holy Mary, Mother of God, pray for us sinners, now and at the hour of our death. Amen.
29: Hail Mary, full of grace, the Lord is with thee. Blessed art thou among women, and blessed is the fruit of thy womb, Jesus.
27: Holy Mary, Mother of God, pray for us sinners, now and at the hour of our death. Amen.
2: Hail Mary, full of grace, the Lord is with thee. Blessed art thou among women, and blessed is the fruit of thy womb, Jesus.
27: Holy Mary, Mother of God, pray for us sinners, now and at the hour of our death. Amen.
29: Hail Mary, full of grace, the Lord is with thee. Blessed art thou among women, and blessed is the fruit of thy womb, Jesus.
27: Holy Mary, Mother of God, pray for us sinners, now and at the hour of our death. Amen.
29: Hail Mary, full of grace, the Lord is with thee. Blessed art thou among women, and blessed is the fruit of thy womb, Jesus.
27: Holy Mary, Mother of God, pray for us sinners, now and at the hour of our death. Amen.
29: Hail Mary, full of grace, the Lord is with thee. Blessed art thou among women, and blessed is the fruit of thy womb, Jesus.
27: Holy Mary, Mother of God, pray for us sinners, now and at the hour of our death. Amen.
29: Hail Mary, full of grace, the Lord is with thee. Blessed art thou among women, and blessed is the fruit of thy womb, Jesus.
27: Holy Mary, Mother of God, pray for us sinners, now and at the hour of our death. Amen.
2: Hail Mary, full of grace, the Lord is with thee. Blessed art thou among women,

0: our death. Amen.
1: Glory be to the Father, and to the Son, and to the Holy Spirit.
0: As it was in the beginning, is now, and ever shall be, world without end. Amen. O my Jesus, forgive us our sins, save us from the fires of hell, lead all souls to heaven, especially those in most need of thy mercy.
2: Grace of the mystery of the resurrection, come down into my soul and make me truly faithful. The second glorious mystery, the Ascension. We offer thee, O Lord Jesus, this decade in honor of thy glorious ascension, and we ask of thee, through this mystery and through the intercession of thy blessed mother, a firm hope and a great longing for heaven. Scripture. You shall be witnesses unto me in Jerusalem, and in all Judea, and Samaria, and even to the uttermost part of the earth. And when he had said these things, he was raised up, and a cloud received him out of their sight. Meditation. All that Jesus said and did, his life he gave, his spirit he imparted, was entrusted to his apostles, that they might preach to all nations, giving what they had received. As members of his body, we too have a part in this commission, to live out in our lives what we have received from Christ in body and in spirit. His ascension into heaven is the incense of our presence in Christ before the Father, who presents all our love and needs to him until God's plan is fulfilled in making Jesus and Mary known and loved. Fatima Reflection. Our Lady drew all three children to live in a way of life that brought them to the heights of holiness in a very short period of time. Jacinta and Francisco were taken to heaven soon, but Lucia was to stay here some time longer. Do we recognize in this invitation the same call for us to spread the gospel in our own day? Jesus wishes to make use of you to make me known and loved. He wants to establish in the world devotion to my Immaculate Heart. How will I respond?
3: Our Father, who art in heaven, hallowed be thy name. Thy kingdom come, thy will be done, on earth as it is in heaven.
0: Give us this day our daily bread, and forgive us our trespasses, as we forgive those who trespass against us. And lead us not to temptation, but deliver us from evil. Amen.
4: Hail Mary, full of grace, the Lord is with thee. Blessed art thou amongst women, and blessed is the fruit of thy womb, Jesus.
0: Holy Mary, Mother of God, pray for us sinners, now and at the hour of our death. Amen.
5: Hail Mary, full of grace, the Lord is with thee. Blessed art thou among women, and blessed is the fruit of thy womb, Jesus.
0: Holy Mary, Mother of God, pray for us sinners, now and at the hour of our death. Amen.
6: Hail Mary, full of grace, the Lord is with thee. Blessed art thou among women, and blessed is the fruit of thy womb, Jesus.
0: Holy Mary, Mother of God, pray for us sinners, now and at the hour of our death. Amen.
7: Hail Mary, full of grace, the Lord is with thee. Blessed art thou among women, and blessed is the fruit of thy womb, Jesus.
0: Holy Mary, Mother of God, pray for us sinners, now and at the hour of our death. Amen.
8: Hail Mary, full of grace, the Lord is with thee. Blessed art thou among women, this is the fruit of thy womb, Jesus.
0: Holy Mary, Mother of God, pray for us sinners, now and at the hour of our death. Amen.
4: Hail Mary, full of grace, the Lord is with thee. Blessed art thou amongst women, and blessed is the fruit of thy womb, Jesus.
0: Holy Mary, Mother of God, pray for us sinners, now and at the hour of our death. Amen.
5: Hail Mary, full of grace, the Lord is with thee. Blessed art thou among women, and blessed is the fruit of thy womb, Jesus.
0: Holy Mary, Mother of God, pray for us sinners, now and at the hour of our death. Amen.
6: Hail Mary, full of grace, the Lord is with thee. Blessed art thou among women, and blessed is the fruit of thy womb, Jesus.
0: Holy Mary, Mother of God, pray for us sinners, now and at the hour of our death. Amen.
7: Hail Mary, full of grace, the Lord is with thee. Blessed art thou among women, and blessed is the fruit of thy womb, Jesus.
0: Holy Mary, Mother of God, Mother of God, pray for us sinners, now and at the hour of our death. Amen.
8: Hail Mary, full of grace, the Lord is with thee. Blessed art thou among women. This is the fruit of thy womb, Jesus.
0: Holy Mary, Mother of God, pray for us sinners, now and at the hour of our death. Amen.
1: Glory be to the Father, and to the Son, and to the Holy Spirit.
0: As it was in the beginning, is now, and ever shall be, world without end. Amen. O my Jesus, forgive us our sins, save us from the fires of hell. Lead all souls to heaven, especially those who have most need of thy mercy.
2: Grace of the mystery of the ascension of our Lord, come down into my soul and make me ready for heaven. The third glorious mystery, the descent of the Holy Spirit. We offer thee, O Holy Spirit, this decade in honor of Pentecost, and we ask of thee, through this mystery and through the intercession of Mary, thy most faithful spouse, thy holy wisdom so that we may know, really love, and practice thy truth, and make all others share in it. Scripture. And they were all filled with the Holy Ghost, and they began to speak with diverse tongues. Now when the multitude had heard these things, they had compunction in their heart. But Peter said to them, Do penance and be baptized in the name of Jesus Christ for the remission of your sins, and you shall receive the gift of the Holy Ghost. Meditation. Compunction of the heart, penance, remission of sins. These are the work of the Holy Spirit, who helps us choose to live without sin like Mary. And they that work by me shall not sin. As we come to realize our spiritual birth as members of the Church, let us live a new life for God as children of the hearts of Jesus and Mary. Fatima Reflection. Offer prayers and sacrifices constantly to the Most High. Mary, spouse of the Holy Spirit, can make supple our heart to receive all the inspirations God wishes to send us. When we deny ourselves, we can be moved by inspiration. Jesus can use us to bring light to a world in darkness, which is moved only by its lusts and self-interests. Let sacrificial love be the moving force of your life as the Fatima children allowed themselves to be moved, no longer acting according to their feelings and personal desires.
3: Our Father, who art in heaven, hallowed be thy name. Thy kingdom come, thy will be done, on earth as it is in heaven.
0: Give us this day our daily bread, and forgive us our trespasses, as we forgive those who trespass against us. And lead us not into temptation, but deliver us from evil. Amen.
5: Hail Mary, full of grace, the Lord is with thee. Blessed art thou amongst women, and blessed is the fruit of thy womb, Jesus.
0: Holy Mary, Mother of God, pray for us sinners, now and at the hour of our death. Amen.
5: Hail Mary, full of grace, the Lord is with thee. Blessed art thou amongst women, and blessed is the fruit of thy womb, Jesus.
0: Holy Mary, Mother of God, pray for us sinners, now and at the hour of our death. Amen.
9: Hail Mary, full of grace, the Lord is with thee. Blessed art thou amongst women, and blessed is the fruit of thy womb, Jesus.
0: Holy Mary, Mother of God, pray for us sinners, now and at the hour of our death. Amen.
7: Hail Mary, full of grace, the Lord is with thee. Blessed art thou, woman, and blessed is the fruit of thy womb, Jesus.
0: Holy Mary, Mother of God, pray for us sinners, now and at the hour of our death. Amen.
6: Hail Mary, full of grace, the Lord is with thee. Blessed thou, woman, and blessed is the fruit of thy womb, Jesus.
0: Holy Mary, Mother of God, pray for us sinners, now and at the hour of our death. Amen.
5: Hail Mary, full of grace, the Lord is with thee. Blessed art thou amongst women, and blessed is the fruit of thy womb, Jesus.
0: Holy Mary, Mother of God, pray for us sinners, now and at the hour of our death. Amen.
5: Hail Mary, full of grace, the Lord is with thee. Blessed art thou amongst women, and blessed is the fruit of thy womb, Jesus.
0: Holy Mary, Mother of God, pray for us sinners, now and at the hour of our death. Amen.
9: Hail Mary, full of grace, the Lord is with thee. Blessed art thou amongst women, and blessed is the fruit of thy womb, Jesus.
0: Holy Mary, Mother of God, pray for us sinners, now and at the hour of our death. Amen.
7: Hail Mary, full of grace, the Lord is with thee. Blessed art thou, woman, and blessed is the fruit of thy womb, Jesus.
0: Holy Mary, Mother of God, pray for us sinners, now and at the hour of our death. Amen.
6: Hail Mary, full of grace, the Lord is with thee. Blessed thou woman, blessed is the fruit of thy womb, Jesus.
0: Holy Mary, Mother of God, pray for us sinners, now and at the hour of our death. Amen.
1: Glory be to the Father, and to the Son, and to the Holy Spirit.
0: As it was in the beginning, is now, and ever shall be, world without end. Amen. O my Jesus, forgive us our sins, save us from the fires of hell. Lead all souls to heaven, especially those in most need of thy mercy.
2: Grace of the mystery of Pentecost, come down into my soul, and make me truly wise in the eyes of the Almighty God. The fourth glorious mystery, Our Lady's Assumption. We offer thee, O Lord Jesus, this decade in honor of the Immaculate Conception and the Assumption of thy Holy and Blessed Mother, body and soul, into heaven. And we ask of thee, through these two mysteries and through her intercession, the gift of true devotion to her to help us live and die in holiness. Scripture. I am the mother of fair love and of fear, and of knowledge and of holy hope. In me is all grace of the way and of the truth. In me is all hope of life and of virtue. Come over to me, all ye that desire me, and be filled with my fruits. He that hearkeneth to me shall not be confounded. They that explain me shall have life everlasting. Meditation. Then the Creator of all things commanded and said to me, And he that made me rested in my tabernacle. Ecclesiastes 24, verse 12. All that can be said of Mary can be expressed in saying that she is all that any of us want to be, in loving Jesus with the fullness of that love which he deserves. She is the perfection of all the love he desires from us. We can offer our hearts to him, united to hers, offering a total love which makes up for our deficiencies. Our Lady's Assumption into heaven is the incense of our presence in Mary's Immaculate Heart before Christ, who presents all of our love and needs to him to help us be disposed to fulfill God's plan. Fatima Reflection. Our Lady made known her desire to have the rosary recited every day. At the last apparition, she held out the brown scapular because she wants us to wear it. Our Lady was not communicating a mere symbolic presence. She has given us a means to enter into a mystical union with her, a union which is caught up in the mystery of Mary's bodily assumption. What does this suggest to you in your offering of prayers at Holy Communion?
10: Our Father, who art in heaven, hallowed be thy name. Thy kingdom come, thy will be done, on earth as it is in heaven.
0: Give us this day our daily bread, and forgive us our trespasses, as we forgive those who trespass against us. And lead us not into temptation, but deliver us from evil. Amen.
11: Hail Mary, full of grace, the Lord is with thee. Blessed art thou amongst women, and blessed is the fruit of thy womb, Jesus.
0: Holy Mary, Mother of God, pray for us sinners, now and at the hour of our death. Amen.
4: Hail Mary, full of grace, the Lord is with thee. Blessed art thou among women, and blessed is the fruit of thy womb, Jesus.
0: Holy Mary, Mother of God, pray for us sinners, now and at the hour of our death. Amen.
8: Hail Mary, full of grace, the Lord is with thee. Blessed art thou amongst women, and blessed is the fruit of thy womb, Jesus.
0: Holy Mary, Mother of God, pray for us sinners, now and at the hour of our death. Amen.
6: Hail Mary, full of grace, the Lord is with thee. Blessed art thou amongst women, and blessed is the fruit of thy womb, Jesus.
0: Holy Mary, Mother of God, pray for us sinners, now and at the hour of our death. Amen.
11: Hail Mary, full of grace, the Lord is with thee. Blessed art thou amongst women, and blessed is the fruit of thy womb, Jesus.
0: Holy Mary, Mother of God, pray for us sinners, now and at the hour of our death. Amen.
4: Hail Mary, full of grace, the Lord is with thee. Blessed art thou among women, and blessed is the fruit of thy womb, Jesus.
0: Holy Mary, Mother of God, pray for us sinners, now and at the hour of our death. Amen.
8: Hail Mary, full of grace, the Lord is with thee. Blessed art thou amongst women, and blessed is the fruit of thy womb, Jesus.
0: Holy Mary, Mother of God, pray for us sinners, now and at the hour of our death. Amen.
6: Hail Mary, full of grace, the Lord is with thee. Blessed art thou amongst women, and blessed is the fruit of thy womb, Jesus.
0: Holy Mary, Mother of God, pray for us sinners, now and at the hour of our death. Amen.
11: Hail Mary, full of grace, the Lord is with thee. Blessed art thou amongst women, and blessed is the fruit of thy womb, Jesus.
0: Holy Mary, Mother of God, pray for us sinners, now and at the hour of our death. Amen.
12: Hail Mary, full of grace, the Lord is with thee. Blessed art thou among women, and blessed is the fruit of thy womb, Jesus.
0: Holy Mary, Mother of God, pray for us sinners, now and at the hour of our death. Amen.
11: Glory be to the Father, and to the Son, and to the Holy Spirit.
0: As it was in the beginning, is now, and ever shall be, world without end. Amen. O my Jesus, forgive us our sins, save us from the fires of hell. Lead all souls to heaven, especially those who are most in need of thy mercy.
2: Grace of the mysteries of the Immaculate Conception and the Assumption of Mary, come down into my soul, and make me truly devoted to her. The fifth glorious mystery, the coronation of Our Lady as Queen of Heaven and Earth. We offer thee, O Lord Jesus, this decade in honor of the glorious crowning of thy Blessed Mother in Heaven, and we ask of thee, through this mystery and through her intercession, the grace of perseverance and increase of virtue until the very moment of death, and after that, the eternal crown that is prepared for us. We ask the same grace for all the just and for all our benefactors. Scripture. On your right stands the Queen in gold of Ophir. So will the King desire your beauty. He is your Lord. Pay homage to him. The daughter of the King is clothed with splendor, her robes embroidered with pearls set in gold. She is led to the King with her maiden companions. May the peoples praise you from age to age. Meditation. As the world, lost through Adam, was restored through Christ, so also man sinned by the influence of a woman, and by a woman the old influence was replaced. Ave reverses Eva, and live reverses evil. By means of Mary, Christ crushes the head of Satan. And in the original translation of Genesis 3:15, we see Mary's role in playing her part in God's plan of salvation. As members of his body, Jesus gathers us together in himself, with Mary as a type and model. In her, let us allow Christ to use us too in fulfilling our part in accomplishing his ultimate victory. Fatima Reflection. Continue to pray the Rosary every day in honor of Our Lady of the Rosary, in order to obtain peace for the world and the end of the war, because only she can help you. Our Lady's role as Mother and Queen is intrinsic in our relationship with God if we are to live according to God's pleasure. Not according to our ways does God see things, but according to his own. Therefore, let us fulfill the desire of our Lord's most sacred heart, to console him by relieving the wounds directed against our Mother and Queen by means of the reparation of the five first Saturdays for the conversion of sinners and for peace.
3: Our Father, who art in heaven, hallowed be thy name. Thy kingdom come, thy will be done, on earth as it is in heaven.
0: Give us this day our daily bread, and forgive us our trespasses, as we forgive those who trespass against us. And lead us not into temptation, but deliver us from evil. Amen.
5: Hail Mary, full of grace, the Lord is with thee. Blessed art thou among women, and blessed is the fruit of thy womb, Jesus.
0: Holy Mary, Mother of God, pray for us sinners, now and at the hour of our death. Amen.
13: Hail Mary, full of grace, the Lord is with thee. Blessed art thou amongst women, and blessed is the fruit of thy womb, Jesus.
0: Holy Mary, Mother of God, pray for us sinners, now and at the hour of our death. Amen.
8: Hail Mary, full of grace, the Lord is with thee. Blessed art thou amongst women, fruit of thy womb, Jesus.

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4: 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You can follow along in any recent version of the Catechism of the Catholic Church. A reading plan and all Catechism in a Year episodes can be found at ascensionpress.com/CIY or on the Ascension app. Lately, we've been exploring the Eucharist, and today we're going to discuss Christ's true presence in the Holy Eucharist and how that presence is unique among all the ways Jesus is present with us on earth. Father Mike explains what happens during the consecration at Mass and what transubstantiation means.
0: Hi, my name is Father Mike Schmitz, and you're listening to the Catechism in a Year, where we encounter God's plan of sheer goodness for us, revealed in Scripture and passed down through the tradition of the Catholic faith. The Catechism in a Year is provided by Ascension, who produced and funded this program. In 365 days, we'll read through the Catechism of the Catholic Church, discovering our identity in God's family as we journey together toward our heavenly home. This is day 188. We're reading paragraphs 1373 to 1377. We're talking about the real presence of Jesus Christ in the Eucharist, which is remarkable, not only for its own sake, but also because, you know, I didn't read ahead yesterday, but I was talking about transubstantiation yesterday. And so gave you a little sneak peek, a little heads up into what we're going to read today. It is a miracle that's akin, I don't know, I was going to say akin to the incarnation, but it really is that at every Mass, in every tabernacle around the world, bread and wine become truly, really, and substantially the body and blood, soul and divinity of our Lord Jesus Christ. It's incredible. And so as we talk about this holy thing, I made a little joke at the beginning, but as we talk about this holy thing, let's just ask the Lord to help us to appreciate, begin to appreciate the depth of his love for us, that at every Mass, he transforms bread and wine into his body and blood, truly, really, and substantially. So let's pray now. Father in heaven, we give you praise and we thank you. We thank you for the gift of your church, the gift of faith, hope, and love. We thank you for the gift of your Holy Spirit. We thank you for the gift of your Son, for you so loved the world that you gave your only Son, so that everyone who believes in him may not perish, but might have eternal life. And you've given us your Son to be our food in this miraculous, mysterious, incredible way. Help us to recognize him in the breaking of the bread. Help us to really, truly see who Jesus is as he comes to us on a regular basis, daily basis in the Eucharist. And help us to fall in love with him as you are in love with us. In Jesus' name we pray. Amen. In the name of the Father and of the Son and of the Holy Spirit. Amen. It is day 188. We're reading paragraphs 1373 to 1377. The presence of Christ by the power of his word and the Holy Spirit. Christ Jesus, who died, yes, who was raised from the dead, who is at the right hand of God, who indeed intercedes for us, is present in many ways to his church. In his word, in his church's prayer, where two or three are gathered in my name, in the poor, the sick, and the imprisoned, in the sacraments of which he is the author, in the sacrifice of the Mass, and in the person of the minister. But he is present most especially in the Eucharistic species. The mode of Christ's presence under the Eucharistic species is unique. It raises the Eucharist above all the sacraments as the perfection of the spiritual life and the end to which all the sacraments tend. In the most blessed sacrament of the Eucharist, the body and blood, together with the soul and divinity of our Lord Jesus Christ, and therefore the whole Christ, is truly, really, and substantially contained. This presence is called real, by which is not intended to exclude the other types of presence as if they could not be real too, but because it is presence in the fullest sense. That is to say, It is a substantial presence by which Christ, God and man, makes himself wholly and entirely present. It is by the conversion of the bread and wine into Christ's body and blood that Christ becomes present in this sacrament. The Church Fathers strongly affirmed the faith of the Church in the efficacy of the Word of Christ and the action of the Holy Spirit to bring about this conversion. Thus, St. John Chrysostom declares, "It is not man that causes the things offered to become the body and blood of Christ, but he who was crucified for us, Christ himself." The priest, in the role of Christ, pronounces these words, "But their power and grace are God's." "This is my body," he says. "This word transforms the things offered." And St. Ambrose says about this conversion, "Be convinced that this is not what nature has formed, but what the blessing has consecrated. The power of the blessing prevails over that of nature, because by the blessing, nature itself is changed. Could not Christ's word, which can make from nothing what did not exist, change existing things into what they were not before? It is no less a feat to give things their original nature than to change their nature." The Council of Trent summarizes the Catholic faith by declaring, "Because Christ, our Redeemer, said it was truly his body that he was offering under the species of bread, it has always been the conviction of the Church of God, and this Holy Council now declares again, that by the consecration of the bread and wine, there takes place a change of the whole substance of the bread into the substance of the body of Christ our Lord, and of the whole substance of wine into the substance of his blood. This change, the Holy Catholic Church has fittingly and properly called transubstantiation. The Eucharistic presence of Christ begins at the moment of the consecration and endures as long as the Eucharistic species subsist. Christ is present whole and entire in each of the species and whole and entire in each of their parts in such a way that the breaking of the bread does not divide Christ. All right, there we have it, paragraphs 1373 to 1377, short paragraphs, right? I think another five paragraphs here, and yet so powerful, just incredible. Let's highlight, let's just kind of go in order here, because if we don't, I'm going to get lost. I'm going to talk about everything that I want to begin to be able to talk about everything that I love about Jesus in the Eucharist, about how good God is for us. And so paragraph 1373 kicks off by saying that, okay, Jesus Christ is truly present in many ways. And he lists some of the ways, right? Christ is present to us in his word, right? When we hear the scriptures proclaimed, in his church's prayer, when two or three are gathered in his name. Christ is present in the poor, the sick, and the imprisoned, in the sacraments of which he is the author, essentially all of the sacraments. Christ is present in the sacrifice of the Mass and in the person of the minister, right? In the person of that priest, the bishop. But he is present most especially in the Eucharistic species, that it is a unique presence. And I just, this is beautiful. You know, always I'll talk about the Eucharist as being the true body, blood, soul, and divinity of Jesus. Where do you get that kind of language? Well, one of the places we get that kind of language is from the Council of Trent originally, and here expressed to us in paragraph 1374, where it says, "In the most blessed sacrament of the Eucharist, the body and blood, together with the soul and divinity of our Lord Jesus Christ, and therefore the whole Christ, is truly, really, and substantially contained." Now, this present is called real, because all the other presences are real as well, but this is presence in the fullest sense. That is to say, it's a substantial presence by which Christ, God and man, makes himself wholly and entirely present. This is something so beyond our imaginations. It's beyond our understanding that Jesus Christ, body, blood, soul, and divinity, is truly present in the Eucharist. Now, these words are important for us. Truly, really, and substantially contained. That he's present in truly, really, and substantially. Sometimes we will talk about Christ's physical presence, and that is not, it's not wrong to talk about Christ's physical presence, because here's the Eucharist that is physically there, right? We receive the Eucharist. We adore the Eucharist. We get to consume the Eucharist. There is, he says, take and eat, take and drink. Those are physical actions. In fact, in John chapter 6, when Jesus uses the term for flesh, his own flesh, at one point he actually uses the term sarx, right? Talking about like a physical presence that truly is me. That's my body and blood, soul, and divinity. Okay. At the same time, a more precise language that doesn't lead to it being mistaken, doesn't lead to some mistakes, is that Christ is, the whole Christ is truly, really, and substantially contained. because we recognize that this is not cannibalism, right? We're not eating the physical flesh of Jesus, but it truly is, really is, and substantially is the body, blood, soul, and divinity of Jesus. And that's kind of a key distinction that we would like to maybe like to make here. Now, moving past that, because that's a distraction. I mean, I think in some ways it's a distraction to get away from the fact that Jesus, the whole Christ, right? Body, blood, soul, divinity is truly, really, and substantially contained. That's the heart of this. Now, going on, we recognize that when is it that Christians started believing this? Well, from the beginning, we know that in John chapter 6, when Jesus made it clear that he was going to give us his flesh and blood as food and drink, that many disciples said, "This saying is hard. Who can accept it?" And they walked away. In John chapter 6, verse 66, many of his disciples returned to their former way of life and no longer accompanied him. From the beginning, it was clear, not clear in the sense that we understand how he's doing this or what's really happening, but it was clear that there's something unique about the Eucharist, something that is so challenging to us that was recognized from the beginning. But we also have the church fathers. Now, we're looking at St. John Chrysostom and St. Ambrose, and they're a couple of centuries into Christianity. But if you want to go all the way back, you can go all the way back to St. Ignatius of Antioch in the year 107, talking about that Jesus Christ, the Eucharist, truly is the true flesh and blood of Jesus Christ, our Savior. But here we have St. John Chrysostom, who talks about this, and he says, "It is not man that causes the things offered to become the body and blood of Christ, but he who is crucified for us, Christ himself, does this." Yes, the priest. And the role of Christ pronounces these words, but their power and grace are God's. "This is my body," he says, "and this word transforms the things offered." Remember, this is placed under the office of the priesthood. And we mentioned the other day that there are people who can come to the conclusion that, yes, Jesus was very serious when he said in John 6 that my flesh is true food, my blood is true drink. Jesus was being literal when he said at the Last Supper, "This is my body, this is my blood." And they can still miss out on the heart of the Eucharist, not the heart of the Eucharist. They can still miss out on participating in the Eucharist because they don't have the priesthood. When we've abandoned the apostolic succession, when we've abandoned priesthood, then we no longer have the ability to confect the Eucharist, because even from the beginning, here is St. John Chrysostom writing in the first couple centuries. And he's saying that it's the priest in the role of Christ who pronounces these words, and that power and grace come from God. And so there's a connection, and an intrinsic connection, between the reality of Christ's presence in the Eucharist and the ministry, the role, the action of the priest. Now, going on, St. Ambrose again talks about this. And this is one of those situations where I always like to, not maybe make a joke, but kind of like show how to demonstrate, or at least point out how strange it is that we would say the same God who made everything out of nothing, that he can make one thing into another. Right? If you were to say, "I don't know how God could possibly do this." Well, okay. What we remember, right, from the beginning, that in the beginning, God just said, "Let there be light." And all of a sudden there was light. The God who can create everything out of nothing with a word, that he can't transform one thing to another. Here's what St. Ambrose says. "It is no less a feat to give things their original nature than to change their nature. Could not Christ's word, which can make from nothing what did not exist, change existing things into what they were not before?" And so we recognize that, yes, this is true. And then in the last two paragraphs here, because this is just, man, in 1376, it highlights what is actually happening. And it's the fancy word that I mentioned the other day, the word transubstantiation, right? That here's the accidents that remain the same, but the substance changes. And this is, the accidents are what the appearance is, what the look, the vision, the smell, taste, sound, all of those things, the touch, those accidental properties, those remain the same, but the substance of the thing, the what it isness of the thing, changes and doesn't share the thing. So there are some Christians who would say consubstantiation, in the sense that, so it is both bread and wine and the body and blood of Christ. And the church has been definitive of this in saying this. The church has said that it's the whole substance of bread and wine has become the whole substance of Christ's body and blood. And so that change, calling transubstantiation, it's fittingly properly called transubstantiation. Now, this is so full, this transformation, that transformation, because the form doesn't change, but the substance does. Transubstantiation is so profound that he says this: "The Eucharistic presence of Jesus Christ begins at the moment of the consecration and endures as long as the Eucharistic species exists." So what does that mean? Well, that means as long as the bread is recognizable as bread, as long as the what's in the cup, right, the chalice of Christ's blood, is recognizable as wine, that remains the body of Christ and the blood of Christ. So as long as the Eucharistic species exists, it still is the body and blood of Christ. But once digestion happens, that ceases to be under the appearance of bread and wine. Therefore, it ceases to be the body and blood of Christ. Does that make sense? And so, you know, one of the things that can happen at times is sometimes people will maybe drop a consecrated host. They'll drop the body of Christ and into the dirt or something. And so what do you do there? Well, a person could consume it, right? A person could consume the Eucharist in that case. But there are times when that wouldn't be proper. And so what someone will do is they'll take that host, that consecrated host, very carefully and place it in some kind of water and place that water in a very safe place until the water dissolves the consecrated host. So it's no longer recognizable as bread, which in which case it's no longer actually the presence of Jesus Christ, if that makes any sense. So if that ever happens, and same thing happens when it comes to, so we have like linens, right? The purificator is that white cloth that we use to wipe the rim of the chalice when we receive the precious blood. So there are typically stains of the precious blood on that white cloth. And so in order to clean them, there is a procedure to clean them. Basically, they get soaked in water for over 24 hours so that the what appears to be wine breaks down. It's no longer wine. And then that gets poured into a holy place. And then the linens are washed like a normal way. That's one of the ways in which we recognize it and that Jesus Christ is truly present as long as the Eucharistic species subsists. The last little note I just want to offer to everyone is it says Christ is present whole and entire in each of the species and whole and entire in each of their parts. What's that mean? That means that if you went to Mass and you receive simply the body of Christ, that's the whole Christ. You don't get more, you know, quote unquote, more Jesus if you receive the body and the blood. In a similar way, maybe you've been in this case before where you've gone to Mass and they didn't plan it out very well and they ran out of hosts. And so the priest or the extraordinary ministers of Holy Communion begin like fracturing the host into smaller pieces. And I remember this as a kid saying, oh, I only got a little piece. We would say this, you know, the church would say, be assured that Christ is present whole and entire in each of the species, in the body and or the blood, and whole and entire in each of their parts. So if you only had a small sip of Jesus versus a large, I guess, for lack of a better term, gulp of the precious blood, you'd receive the full Christ. If you only had a crumb, you know, a small piece of the host or the whole, you know, the big priest's, you know, presider's host, you would still receive the whole Christ regardless. So it's not like Christ is being divided. He's not being divided. It's the whole Christ. And this is one of the things that just like keeps coming back to the reality of just, it is one thing to talk about God. It's another thing to pray to God, right? It's another thing, one thing to just ruminate and learn data about who God is. It's another thing to be in relationship with this God. And similarly right now, it's one thing to say, Jesus Christ is truly present in the Eucharist. It's amazing, and it is amazing. It's another thing to go and visit him. It's another thing to go to Mass. It's another thing, we're going to talk about this tomorrow, when it comes to adoration, when it comes to the worship of Jesus Christ in the Eucharist, and the visiting of the tabernacle, where the presence of Christ abides. We'll talk about that tomorrow, but just stoke your hearts. Stoke your hearts, that sense of like, why not? Today, if you can, stop by a church and recognize when you see that candle burning, you realize, hey, this is Jesus Christ truly present waiting for me. We'll talk about that more tomorrow, but just right now, get your hearts, get the love of your hearts, get the fire of your hearts stoked so that you and I can both say, okay, I don't just want to hear about Jesus. I want to see him. I don't just want to hear about how great it is to have a relationship with the God who makes himself present to us. I want to have that relationship. I want to live in that relationship. I don't just want to talk about how amazing it is that the presence of Christ abides in this unique way in the Eucharist. I want to visit him. And maybe I want to visit him today. And if you can't, just let your heart reach out through space to that tabernacle and say, Jesus, let me abide in you. One of the Psalms says, Lord, to dwell in the doorway of your temple is better than 1,000 days anywhere else. One day in the outskirts of the temple is better than 1,000 elsewhere. And the same thing is true, even more true. Just like, let me just walk by the Catholic Church and know that that church building is like a giant tabernacle around the small tabernacle in which is the body, blood, soul, and divinity of our Lord and Savior, Jesus Christ. Amazing. Amazing. I'm praying for you. Please pray for me. My name is Father Mike. I cannot wait to see you tomorrow. God bless.
4: That was day 188 of Catechism in a Year with Father Mike Schmitz. Hopefully you are learning as much as I am and hearing such inspiring things about what the Church teaches and why in this show. And now we'd like to share audio from a video called How to Say I Love You to God with Father Mark Mary from the Ascension Presents YouTube channel.
5: Hey, I'm Father Mark Mary with Franciscan Friars of the Renewal, and this is Ascension Presents. Today's going to be super kind of concrete and practical. And I'm just going to give you the ending at the beginning and then explain why. The proposal is for you for at least 1 week. When you cross a crucifix or an image of Our Lady, instead of saying, I love you, say, I love you too. So I love you too. So the proposal is to try that for at least a week. Two of the ones I have in my cell, a corpus I got when I was in Africa, and then Our Lady here. So I have these right in my room, and so often like the movement has been to like show them that I love them, or to want to love them, or to try and do better throughout my day to show them love. And there's a place for that, but I just think we want to contextualize the flow and the order and make sure our love and relationship with the Lord is right ordered, right? Because this is how we know love. Not that we have loved Him, but that He has loved us first. And there's a beautiful reading from Titus that we had recently in the liturgy where it's like God showed mercy on us, not because of anything we did, but quite simply because He loves us. And just, we want to keep, again, the proper order to our love, that Christianity and discipleship, it's a response relationship. The strength we need, the grace we need, the capacity we need, the peace we need, the desire we need to love the Lord, It all has to be received first. I feel pretty strongly about this, particularly somebody who works with kind of young men and women who are really, really, really trying to give it all to the Lord. Because sometimes if we don't get it properly ordered, we can turn discipleship into sort of like an achieving or performing like way of life or state of mind. Like in sports, in school, so often to get the affirmation, to get the grade, to get sort of success, to get the respect and approval of teachers, coaches, other people on the team. Like, we have to do something good. Once we do something good, then we feel the love. Once we do something good, then we get the A. But that's not how it works with Christianity. God doesn't love us because we do good things. God doesn't love us because we do the hard things. God just loves us. And He loves us in our poverty, and He loves us in our sinfulness. And when we experience the depth of His love first, in our absolute need and dependence, it fills us with an incredible love, an incredible heart of gratitude. And from this place of gratitude and of receptivity overflows our radical discipleship and our deep fidelity and loyalty and love of the Lord, so that we're not doing the things, saying the prayers, making the sacrifices to win His affirmation, but in gratitude for the love that we've already received, right? And so just to kind of help us, to help educate us in this and to help this truth sink into our worldview, that's just, I think it's a really, really concrete and easy little practice, which you can do for a short time or you can do it for an extended period of time, is again, before the crucifix and before the image of Our Lady, of just as an expression of realizing that they've loved us first, and that they love us in our poverty, and they love us even in our sinfulness, and that they can love us to life, is again just to say, like, I love you too. Like Jesus crucified, I love you too. Mary, my mother, I know that you already love me. I know that you already love me, even in my struggle, even in my brokenness, and my weakness, and my sinfulness, and my selfishness, and my poverty. Like, I know that you love me. I love you too. And so again, I just to give it a shot, see how it goes. If it's something that really works for you, I'd encourage you to keep practicing it. There's no reason you can only do it for a week or a month. But I think all of us just doing it for a little bit of a time as a way of really, really owning and understanding that it's not about us loving them first, but it's about them who have loved us first. By this we know love, not that we have loved Him, but that He has loved us first. All right. Thanks, everybody. Great to be with you again. Great to be with everybody who I had a chance to see in person at SEEK. It was a lot of fun and really, really moving to just be with you and receive a lot of really encouraging words about the way the Lord has been using Ascension Presents to touch your life and to transform your life. And we'll see you again next week. Remember, we are pilgrims on the earth, somos peregrinos, poco a poco, little by little. Vamos, there you go. We're going to make it. God bless y'all.
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6: I'm Lisa Popcheck from More to Life. When I think about America's 250th, I'm grateful to live in a country where I can raise my children in the faith without fear. That as a Catholic, it's my responsibility to remember that the freedom we enjoy here to celebrate life, enjoy liberty, and pursue happiness were never meant to be hoarded for our own comfort, but rather used to bless others. As Jesus said, to whom much is given, much will be required. This anniversary, as we celebrate this remarkable milestone as a nation, I'd invite you in joining me in prayerful reflection on this question. Who is God asking me to bless with the freedom and abundance I've been given as a Catholic American? Let's celebrate this 250th by bearing witness to Christ's love.
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8: Everyone feels lonely at times, from college freshmen to the homebound to people married with kids. But the reality is, alone is a lie. It never existed. Even in the abyss before space and time, there was the Trinity. One God who is a communion of persons. And not only is He with you, He surrounded you with angels and saints. When Elisha the prophet was surrounded by an army that wanted to kill him, his servant was terrified until he had a vision. He saw horses and chariots of fire all around Elisha. You might be in a hospital, experiencing a broken relationship, or feeling rejected because of your faith. But you're surrounded by an unseen army. You're part of the body of Christ, connected with people all over the world struggling just as you are. And you have Jesus at your side, who experienced the pain of isolation, so that when you feel really lonely, you'd have someone to feel really lonely with. 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
12: Family, a prayer that we pray together is a powerful prayer. 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Lord Jesus Christ, suffering servant, we trust in you. 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We pray for those who share in this through mental illness. 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
4: 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Message and data rates for some folks may apply. 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Pedro Quiles, our producer. Matt Kabinski handling the phone screening. Ace McKay is on social media. I'm Tom Price along with Dr. David Anders.
19: Tom, how are you today?
4: I am well. How are you, my friend?
19: I'm doing decent, thank you.
4: Interesting question to lead things off here. This is from Joan. Do angels have free will? And how could Lucifer and one-third of the angels rebel against God?
19: Angels absolutely have free will.
4: Okay.
19: They are freer than you are and freer than I am.
4: Wow.
19: If by freedom we mean the capacity to rationally deliberate between goods,
4: yeah,
19: which is how the Catholic Church understands the freedom that brings moral responsibility with it and is morally relevant, think about why angels are more free than you are, right? Because you have certain impediments, I have certain impediments as human beings, to my rational deliberation. Kahneman and Tversky, the social scientists that won the Nobel Prize for their work on cognitive biases, published a massive book demonstrating all of the ways in which humans are systematically irrational, and we are systematically irrational as a species, right?
4: Yeah,
19: cognitive bias literature is quite hefty. It's just one obvious example of ways in which we don't really reason freely. And then when you throw in human passion to boot, we have a real motive to reason badly about ends because they serve to justify passion in some respect or another. Jonathan Haidt, another social psychologist, wrote a wonderful book a number of years ago called The Righteous Mind about why decent people disagree so heatedly about religion and politics. And
4: uh-huh.
19: His conclusion, based on empirical studies, really, I think, confirms a human intuition that we all have, which is that people decide what they want to believe and then they go looking for arguments to support it. Right. So we're not systematically good reasoners, and we really do try to justify our vices and our impulses and our prejudices and so forth, which impedes our ability to really be rational, free thinkers. Angels don't have any of that. And so they're vastly more free than you or I are. How is it that a third of the angels decided to misuse that freedom? I don't know. They did, though.
4: They certainly did. Thank you so much for your email. Here's one now from Ronald. Sometimes when the Bible speaks about the end times, it describes great disasters and apocalyptic events. However, Jesus also says he'll come like a thief in the night. How do we reconcile these?
19: Yeah, so apocalyptic literature develops in Second Temple Judaism before the time of Christ and outside of the Bible as a way of coping with the obvious fact that just law-keeping and following God's covenant doesn't necessarily bring the promised blessings that you would imagine if you just limited yourself to reading the book of Deuteronomy, right? Which gives a pretty straightforward prediction of do good and God will bless you, do bad, God will punish you. And the Jews in the exile thought, well, you know, I mean, maybe there's some bad folks around, but I mean, like, systematically, we're not just horrible. I mean, we've really been trying to follow God and follow the law and do temple sacrifices and all the stuff we're supposed to do, and it's really going quite badly for us. How do we explain that? You know, and so the book of Job is one stab at that answering that question. Book of Ecclesiastes is another, but what came to dominate Jewish imagination in the Second Temple period was the idea that there were forces beyond the historical ones that were malevolent, that had it out for the people of God. And so the battle wasn't just taking place among flesh and blood, as St. Paul would put it, but among powers and principalities duking out in the heavenly realms. And so Book of Daniel would be a part of this literature, although that is canonical literature, and it really becomes the idiom of early Christianity, the sort of the literary idiom of apocalyptic. And Jesus makes use of that language when he talks about the coming kingdom of God and being accompanied by signs and so forth. Now, you know, how literally we are supposed to take the apocalyptic language of Scripture, Christ himself in the New Testament suggests maybe not all that literally, right? Because when you read, say, the apocalyptic passages in Ezekiel, well, you have images of a rebuilt temple in Jerusalem with rivers flowing out of it, with life-giving trees lining the edges. And, and you know, when Isaiah writes in this vein, the end of Isaiah, say chapter 65, 66, you've got nations bearing tribute on camels to Jerusalem with gold and frankincense and myrrh and whatnot, and a messianic king reigning from a throne in Zion. And obviously Jesus doesn't read it that way. I mean, when the people came and tried to make him king by force, I mean, he accepted, yes, I'm a king, but not that kind of thing. This isn't the way the kingdom is actually going to happen. He says the kingdom of God is among you, Luke 17. Don't say here it is, there it is. You know, the kingdom doesn't come with your careful observation. It's within you. And so that raises an open question for Catholic interpreters. Well, Jesus obviously doesn't take all that apocalyptic language at face value, although he still makes use of it. And so how figurative should we make that? How symbolic should we make that? How literal should we make it? When you talk about the book of Revelation, most interpreters, historical critical interpreters, think the perspective of the author really is first century political events. So these beasts and all the phantasmagorical imagery is really talking about the relationship of the persecuting Roman Empire to early Christianity. And we shouldn't imagine that, you know, like we used to do in the 80s when I was in evangelicalism, that, the Romans are working, I mean, not the Romans, the Ruskies are working on building, giant human-faced cockroach attack dogs or something, you know, and that's going to come right out of the book of Revelation. No.
18: Wow. Okay. That'll give me something to think about.
19: We didn't really think that, but I mean, you know, we were trying to find historical analogs.
18: Ronald, thanks so much for your email. We'll get to the phones in a moment. 833-288-EWTN. 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
21: Hello?
22: Hello, Mother.
21: Where are you from?
22: I'm from New Jersey.
21: And what is your question?
22: My question is about the sisters.
21: Yeah.
22: You talk about them all the time, and we see them and admire them, and there seems to be two groups. And I wonder if you could tell us,
21: are you talking about our particular monastery?
22: Yes.
21: Okay. Well, you see the sisters inside. Those are the ones that are singing. They're cloistered nuns, and they take solemn vows, which means they can never own anything. From the time they get this ring on, everything is held in common. Then, among those sisters, you see some with white veils. They're novices. You see some with a kind of jumper on, and they're postulants. Now, the question is, how many years does it take to take solemn vows? 8. It takes as long to take solemn vows as it is to become a priest. Why so long? Believe me, it's hard for a woman to give something up totally. And so the church gives you 8 years, make up your mind. In that eight-year time, the door is always open. Sometimes I open.
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18: 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And if I may editorialize one word, timeless. Everything that I've ever heard from Mother Angelica over the many years that I've been here at the network, these programs sound like they were recorded last Tuesday or, you know, tomorrow. It's just fantastic. You won't go wrong by listening to Mother Angelica Classics. That's tonight, 8 p.m. Eastern on EWTN radio and television. All right, we just got a text from Gabriel in Johnson City, Texas. I was curious if Lucifer had an effect on my will to live.
19: Yeah, so, I mean, if you want to know, is the Prince of Darkness directly influencing your will personally? I have no idea. Probably not. Yeah. I mean, in New Testament theology, there's definitely a role for evil spirits to impact the thinking of human beings. I mean, that's what Paul says in the book of Ephesians. It talks about the spirits at work in the minds of the disobedient. So the realm of your thought life is something that is subject to spiritual influences, malevolent spiritual forces. The church fathers, particularly the desert fathers, the Egyptian fathers, worked out a whole sort of religious psychology based on how to counteract what they understood to be the malevolent influence of demons on my thought processes. And they kind of anticipated some of the techniques of cognitive behavioral therapy, to be honest with you.
18: Really?
19: That's basically effectively what they were doing. They would have this sort of thought, and they would counter it with that kind of thought, you know, to try to get their head straight.
18: Yeah.
19: They interpreted that in terms of the current demonology. So that's very much a part of the tradition, you know, trying to say that there's a particular malevolent character and that I can name him as the singular influence. I don't think there's anything in the tradition that would warrant that judgment, in spite of the fact that C.S. Lewis wrote a delightful epistolary novel based on that thesis, namely the Screwtape Letters,
18: yes,
19: which is entirely fictitious, obviously.
18: Very good. Hey, Gabriel, thanks for listening to us in Johnson City, Texas. Appreciate that. If you would like to send us a text, you can do that at the same phone number as our regular call-in number, 833-288-EWTN. 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We do have open phones for you right now. By the way, before we get too deep into the show, I want to reach out to the birthday boy. That would be our very own Father Joseph, who celebrates a birthday today, July 7th, 3986. We do have open phones for you right now. By the way, before we get too deep into the show, I want to reach out to the birthday boy. That would be our very own Father Joseph.

0: he was such a calming influence on not only me, but pretty much everybody, not only pilgrims, but employees, co-workers. And he's always solid. Everything that he says, he can back it up 10 different ways.
1: You know, chill is one of the words that comes to me when I think about the character of all of our Franciscans here on campus. They're just chill.
0: They're fantastic. Yeah. 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Here's an email from Marcos. How do I talk to a friend who is cohabitating with someone and has a child with her, but doesn't see the need to get married?
1: Well, it entirely depends on the degree of mutual intimacy and respect that you share with this friend, right? Do you have the kind of relationship where you speak freely into each other's lives? And you have to gauge what you can say or not say based on that dynamic. I mean, if you overstep your bounds, you're going to do more harm than good. You're going to probably wound the relationship and alienate the person. You're not going to change their mind. Now, you know, the moral question, which you don't necessarily approach head on because they have to be receptive to it, but the moral question involved is, you know, how committed are you to the child's mother? Oh, person who's living with the child's mother, yeah. You know, that you're not married to.
0: Yeah.
1: Because there's a big difference between I'm willing to cohabitate with you and, you know, share some of the privileges of marriage, but I'm not willing to commit to you. I'm not willing to make a promise to share my worldly goods with you. I'm not willing to promise to be there for you in thick and thin, through sickness and in health, better or worse, rich or poor. Yeah, you can't rely on me in that way. Don't expect to. Versus, yeah, I'll totally be there for you 100% with all of me, no matter what happens. Now, which of those environments is more stable for the welfare of the child? Well, obviously the one where the parents make a commitment to one another. That's the one that's more stable
0: for
1: the child. Now, I mean, there are historical exceptions. There's always an exception to the rule. You know, somebody goes crazy, somebody gets criminal, somebody gets addicted to drugs. I mean, there are situations where you have to split up a relationship. But all things being equal, if we're really seeking the integral well-being of the community that I've just created called this family, then being committed to it is a kind of precondition for really being committed to it. And marriage is the social form that that commitment takes. So, I mean, is this about your pleasure and what's convenient for you, or is it about seeking the integral good of something that transcends you, namely your family?
0: Appreciate that. Thank you so much for your question. It is Call to Communion here on EWTN. We're getting a call screened as quickly as possible. Matt is busy at it, but there's room for your phone call at 833-288-EWTN. Call or text 833-288-3986. Sandy wants to know, how can we debunk reincarnation, especially when people claim to have testimonies that support it?
1: Yeah, well, you know, people's private religious experiences and intuitions, they have diverse experiences and diverse intuitions. So this is probably not a reliable way to get at metaphysical questions about ultimate reality, because you can line up 100 different people who have 100 different accounts of their private revelatory experiences or their private intuitions, and the fact that they can't be validated in some sort of objective way means that objectively we don't really have any rational reason to take them seriously. I mean, they're interesting stories, but the fact of the matter is that every culture produces its share of visionaries who give completely contradictory accounts of what lies beyond the veil, right? So that's not the way to answer those kind of questions. And I think from a scientific point of view, there's no good reason to think that consciousness is as separated from the body and personal identity as the doctrine of personhood implied by reincarnation would suggest. You know, in Catholic anthropology, the human person is one's body, right? I'm not just a soul in a skin suit. Right, not in Catholic theology or Catholic philosophy. That's not the relationship of soul to body in Catholic anthropology. I am my body. My body is integral to my personhood, to my individuality. And so if you could, I mean, as a thought experiment, separate my consciousness from my body, it wouldn't be me, right, you know?
0: Sure.
1: But, I mean, we understand, from a neuroscientific point of view,

0: that my consciousness really isn't separable from my brain states, right? Mm-hmm. We're not purely material, but neither are we completely independent from our matter, and nor does Catholic anthropology teach that we are. I mean, the way in which the soul is thought to survive outside the body in Catholic anthropology is really dependent on the independent action of God, right? It doesn't have a kind of, it's not just like a floating metaphysical data point that exists, in no context for a Catholic. It's not some sort of absolute that exists whether or not it's willed into being. It has to be continually willed into being by God. I have to kind of remain a thought in the mind of God to exist outside of the body. Otherwise, I would perish, right? My body is integral to my well-being, integral to my thought processes, integral to my consciousness. There's no good philosophical explanation for how personal identity could exist, right, in the metaphysical schema that reincarnation posits. Quite literally, what is it that passes allegedly from one life to another? Well, it's not consciousness, it's not memory, it's not body, it's not really personal identity. What is it, in fact? And you'll find that, theorists of reincarnation can't really give a good account of what that is, right? Particularly in the Buddhist doctrine, the anatta doctrine, the idea that there is no self, right, which is integral to Buddhist spiritual practice, trying to divorce oneself from the sense of personal identity. It's very hard to square with the idea that if you don't really fundamentally have a self, that there is something intrinsically you that you could pass on. Right, so there's a lot of internal contradictions there.
1: For sure. Appreciate your question. And if you're ready now, let's go to the phones at 833-288-EWTN, beginning with Colleen, a first-time caller from Canada, listening on her Alexa device. Hello, Colleen. What's on your mind today?
2: Oh, hello. Thank you for taking my call. And thank you for listening to my question, because I have a sister who's in SSPX.
0: Okay.
2: And so I've been listening. Finally, I wouldn't even listen to this stuff, but I wanted to listen to some of their reasons, for being SSPX. And they sound pretty convincing, but I don't think they're necessarily accurate. So could you... give us some insight into the inaccuracies of their claims towards the Vatican II and the popes and everything.
0: Sure.
2: They're claiming that they weren't legitimate popes because there was no legitimate authority because.
1: Okay.
0: Yep. I got the picture. So in essence, the issue with the SSPX is not just about the Tridentine Mass. It's fundamentally about rejecting the doctrines of the Second Vatican Council, and the SSPX understands itself to be the faithful bearer of the tradition that the papacy, the magisterium, and the bishops of the Catholic Church are not, right? And so effectively, the SSPX has set itself up as an alternate magisterium, and it tells its own people and the world, listen to us, not the Pope. Listen to us, not the bishops. Listen to us, not the catechism. We are the faithful interpreters of the tradition. They are not. Well, that's very problematic in Catholic ecclesiology, because Christ didn't say to the SSPX, thou art the SSPX, and on this rock I will build my church, right? Integral to Catholic ecclesiology is the doctrine of the papacy, against which the gates of hell will not prevail. Now, integral to the SSPX account of ecclesiology is the doctrine that the gates of hell prevailed. And their rationale for their schismatic act of disobeying the Pope and unlawfully, illegitimately ordaining bishops is that extraordinary times call for extraordinary circumstances, and the papacy has dropped the ball and we're the only ones to carry it, right? Well, if you hold that, anything goes. Anything goes, right? Because that's what Luther said. That's what Calvin said. They claim to be Catholic. They claim to be authoritative interpreters of the tradition. They claim to be recovering and maintaining a tradition that the Roman papacy had dropped the ball on. The trappings look Catholic. They wear funny clothes and they wear funny hats and they have a lot of smoke and mirrors. But the underlying ecclesiological thesis is a quasi-Protestant. We are the interpreters, not the church, right? Now, the papacy has often been faulted throughout history, mm-hmm, for taking positions that its detractors thought were novel, And that's the charge the SSPX makes, right? So one that I talk about a lot on the air is the controversy over the second repentance. It was a very commonly held opinion in second century Christianity that you couldn't sin multiple times after baptism and be admitted to fellowship in the church. That you had it at most one time that you could sin gravely and be absolved and readmitted, and after that you should be excommunicated permanently and kicked out of the church, you know, till death. And it was the papacy that said no to that position. And many of the detractors, like Tertullian of Carthage, said, well, Mr. Pope, you know, you're not faithful to the tradition, you're not faithful to Scripture, and I know what you're going to say, Mr. Pope. You're going to say that you are Peter and sit in his seat and have his keys, and you can what you bind on earth is bound in heaven. But let me tell you something, Mr. Pope, you're not all that, right? So we've been there before. That was second century. The Council of Nicaea, I mean, the SSPX doesn't dispute that that's a magisterial council, an ecumenical council. They recognize it as infallible. But, I mean, you'd be hard-pressed to find the exact phraseology and the precise metaphysical articulation of the Trinity that emerges at Nicaea in that form in the Fathers. Right? Now, I mean, the argument of Nicaea is, yeah, it's there in the Fathers, but you kind of have to nuance it. It's open to interpretation. And Arius had a huge following in antiquity. I mean, numerically, he was the majority. And he appealed to the Fathers, as well as reason and experience and history and Scripture. And so, you know, people who were looking for logical arguments, they were trying to follow that sort of deductive chain, a lot of them found Arius' arguments quite compelling. Just like you said, I find the SSPX arguments, maybe they're compelling. I don't know. Right? Well, at the ultimately, is that the way to define Catholic identity? Why not Arianism then? Why not Nestorianism? Why not Monophysitism? Why not Protestantism? I mean, are you going to say that the only basis for adhering to the magisterium is that you personally think the magisterium just happens to get it right every time until the 20th century based on your private judgment and your interpretation of the tradition? Well, then you're not really submitting to the magisterium. What you're doing is you're finding the church that agrees with you.
1: Yeah.
0: Right? At some point, the Pope gets to be the decider, or he's not the Pope. You are. Now, there's more to the story, and we might touch on that a little bit after the break.
1: Yeah, sit tight, Colleen. We're not quite done with this. We have more to say. Also, Michelle in Bloomington, Indiana, PJ in Tallahassee. Lots more straight ahead here on Call to Communion on EWTN. Do stay with us.

0: How many times have you heard someone talk about how important it is to be progressive? Have you ever asked them what they mean by that? G.K. Chesterton says, progress is a useless word, for progress takes for granted an already defined direction, and it's exactly about the direction that we disagree. We can't have progress until we've stated what our goal is. Then we can determine whether or not we're moving closer to it or farther from it. The real question is not whether we are progressive, but what is our goal? My goal is to get to heaven and to help others get there too. What's yours?
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2: This is a digital moment with Sandra McDevitt. Did you know the Universal Church dedicates July to the Precious Blood? The Precious Blood signifies the sacrifice Christ made on Calvary for our redemption. The feast was instituted by Pius IX in 1848. However, it is as old as Christianity itself. Today it is combined with the Feast of Corpus Christi. The blood of Christ is made present at Mass through the words of consecration over the wine by the priest. Receiving the precious blood, we share in the body, blood, soul, and divinity of our Lord. During July, pray the Litany of the Precious Blood and the Sorrowful Mysteries of the Rosary with your family. Also, pray the prayer before the crucifix, either at home or in church. I'm Sandra McDevitt for EWTN Radio.
3: 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We had a previous caller who has now disconnected, but we were talking about the Society of St. Pius X, which is in the news these days,
4: yeah,
3: isn't it?
4: Yeah, so before the break, I explained, the way I read it, is ultimately it's about who gets to interpret the tradition, mm-hmm. whether the Magisterium interprets the tradition or whether the SSPX interprets the tradition. And if you think it's the SSPX or other, I mean, like, they're not the only traditionalist breakaway schismatic group. There's a dozen of these guys,
3: yeah.
4: And which one is the official voice? You're like, me. You know, it's a whole cacophony of people claiming to be the official interpreter. We just add them all to the cacophony of Protestant churches that have done the same thing for 500 years. Or, you know, do you actually believe that Christ meant what he said when he said the gates of hell would not prevail against the church? And at some point, you have to agree with St. Augustine, Roma locutus est causa finita est. Rome has spoken, the case is closed, right?
3: Yeah. Yep.
4: And so, I mean, from an ecclesiological point of view, it's just the magisterium of the church founded by Christ, the Pope and the bishops in union with him, are the official interpreters of the tradition, right? And so then when you run into something that says, okay, well, that jars, how do I square this as a systematic theologian, you have to approach it charitably and read the tradition empathetic to the church's perspective. I think probably the doctrine that has generated the most controversy with traditionalist groups arising out of Vatican II is the way the church interprets the classical phrase, outside the church there's no salvation, extra ecclesiam nulla salus. And then the consequent doctrine of religious liberty that would evolve out of that developed teaching. And there's no doubt that in the Middle Ages, Catholic polemicists used that doctrine as a way of claiming that heretics and those outside the formal boundaries of the church would be damned. I mean, that's a historically accurate fact. You know what they didn't encounter? They didn't encounter a lot of indigenous people in the Americas.
3: That's true.
4: Right? They didn't encounter that. They also didn't encounter the condition of the earliest Christians as a persecuted minority, right? They didn't encounter the phenomena really so much of evangelizing unreached peoples in quite the same way that the first Christians did, right? So they operated within a social milieu that was effectively Christianized, where people who were outside of the church had formally renounced it and rejected it, and that colors the way they're going to present a particular doctrine. And different social realities bring, you know, different sets of questions to bear. And, you know, more recent reflection on the issue has brought other issues to light, like the way some of the fathers, like Justin Martyr, clearly believed in the salvation of pagan peoples apart from Christ through their adherence to, obedience to, obeisance to the rational principle implanted within them in the form of the divine logos in whose likeness and image we're made. So, you know, Justin can say that, Socrates and Democritus and the like were Christians before Christ because they followed the same logos that became incarnate in Jesus. That sensitivity, that awareness is very much part of the tradition. St. Basil the Great, in asking the question, what does it mean to love God? In his Asceticon, his monastic manual, he says, well, you know, God has implanted a seed of reason in every one of us so that you don't need divine revelation to know what the good is. You know it intrinsically from a rational examination of your own nature. So go do that, and that's loving God, right? And he very much thinks that that's something that's available to humanity universally, right? That's because it's part of our constitution as creatures made in the likeness and image of God. All right, now he doesn't address the same ecclesiological questions because he lives in a different context, but he provides a theological anthropology and a soteriology that's very consistent with the way the church now understands this doctrine. The way the Second Vatican Council places it, the way they interpret it basically, is that, you know, God established the church to have a unique role in the salvation history of the human race, presenting the full truth about God and the means of grace, but that people exist in a kind of set of concentric circles of proximity to that,
3: mm-hmm.
4: Outside of which there's really no boundary beyond which the grace of God can't reach. There are elements of truth and sanctification that sort of redound outward from the central revelatory hub of Catholicism. And if you formally reject that, yes, you're in trouble. But that doesn't mean that some poor benighted pagan, you know, who lived in pre-Columbian South America, who's never heard of Jesus, is necessarily damned just in virtue of his invincible ignorance,
3: sure,
4: right?
3: Sure.
4: And so there, it's totally possible to read the tradition with the mind of the church and come to the kind of conclusions that the Second Vatican Council came to. But like I said, you have to be willing to put on empathetic, charitable glasses and say, let me see how the church reads this, and I'm going to read it with the church. Or you can be a reactionary, dogmatic, hardline traditionalist and go off in your little certainty box and be, you know, convinced that you and the handful of people that agree with you are right and everybody else is going to hell, and won't you be smug and self-satisfied? Yay, yay, yay.
3: Very interesting. Well, thank you very much for your phone call. EWTN News, as you might imagine, is all over this. And one of the stories that they're carrying today is the SSPX rejecting the excommunication. And they're using words like objectively unjust and invalid. And in fact, the leader of the group says, we in no way intend to replace the church. Our sole purpose is to remain faithful to her.
4: Yeah,
3: how do you do that?
4: You keep saying those words. I do not think you know what they mean.
3: Thank you, Father Guido. Fantastic. Call to communion here on EWTN. Still time for a few more calls at 833-288-EWTN. 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Hey, PJ, what's on your mind today?
5: Hey, Tom. Hey, Dr. Andrews. I appreciate you taking my call. And a fair warning in advance, I'm pretty strident on my position, but I got a hunch Dr. Andrews is going to smack me down anyway.
3: Okay.
5: So here goes. I am a member of an Irish Catholic men's fraternal organization, and we have a chaplain, and our chaplain is a wonderful, wonderful priest. But he and I had a little bit of a Donnybrook not long ago. And I held my ground, and he held his ground, and I swore that someday I'd call Dr. Andrews to break the tie. So here is the situation. I have a work colleague of mine, who is at best a nominal Catholic. Had been to church in years. Wife was brought up Catholic, hadn't been to church in years. They're not practicing. Again, very nominal. They have a child that they adopted, and the child is maybe 8 or 9 years old or something like that. And the child's never been baptized. And, they're like, you know, Pat, you know, you're a good Catholic. Why, tell me what can I do to get this child baptized? We realize we want to do that. And I said, well, you know, let me talk to my chaplain. So I ran this by the chaplain and I said, you know, Father, these folks, at least right now, you're not going to get them into church. You're not going to get them going regularly. You're not going to get them to do a lot of things, but they want this child to be baptized. Is there something you can do to help? They're like, oh, no, nope. Unless the parents commit to, you know, being practicing Catholics and going to Mass and going through the sacraments and whatnot, nope, we won't entertain. Oh, and by the way, going to a baptismal class, sorry, no go. We're not going to do it. Not going to happen. And I just found that to be outrageous, and I let him know that. This is a sacrament that is absolutely vital to salvation. How can we withhold it on any grounds from a child whose parents have a moment of clarity and say, yeah, let's get the kid baptized? How can we, in good conscience, as Catholics, find any excuse not to baptize that child? It seems to me that the priest should say, hey, okay, fine, what time can you be here? And baptize that child. So we've had a bit of a Donnybrook on this. I know you're going to smack me down, and I'm ready. Go.
4: Okay, thanks. I really appreciate it. The first thing I wanted to remark on is that you introduced yourself as both strident and Irish, and I thought about my own spiritual director who was an Irish Dominican, and I could hear him right now saying, well, that's a redundancy. Right? he used to say about himself, the Irish are difficult, but they're Orthodox. At least that used to be the case.
3: That's,
4: you know,
3: funny.
4: So, yeah, he would have gotten a kick out of that. Now, let's talk about what the theoretical case, and I'm not talking practical theology here, I'm talking about just in theory.
3: Okay.
4: What is the theoretical case for withholding baptism from someone, right? Baptism is a sacrament that revives, meaning that the grace that you receive from baptism is not automatically effective in the soul unless it's received in faith and charity. Faith and repentance, actually, and yeah. Then a charity is infused. And so you can have a valid baptism that bears no fruit until such time as faith and charity and repentance are born in the heart, and then the virtue of the sacrament revives, and you begin to, you know, to live those baptismal graces. Which is to say, at the same time, that if you apply the sacrament of baptism to someone in whom there is no expectation of Catholic living, you're not actually doing them a favor, right? Because it's not gonna somehow secretly work on them to make them live a Catholic life, right? Living a Catholic life is a very much a part of being in the Catholic community, and embracing its teachings and its doctrines and its practices and its disciplines, all of which are necessary to cooperate with the graces of baptism. And without cooperation, grace is like Pope Pius XI said, grace is like a treasure buried in a field. It doesn't do anything for you. He once wrote about a different sacrament, namely matrimony. He said he thought that for most people who had valid marriages, the grace of the sacrament was like a treasure buried in a field. It wouldn't do anything because they didn't cooperate. You gotta cooperate, and that requires conscious, intentional effort that comes through nurturing the Catholic community. What would be the danger of applying baptism to someone who has no intention of cooperating? Well, you might make them presumptuous. You might inure them to Catholicism because they're like, you know, I got baptized, nothing happened. Didn't do anything to me. I didn't see stars. I didn't have any funny internal feeling. I didn't hear voices, you know. I'm the same jerk I was last week, you know. Baptism, schmaptism. What do I care about baptism, right? Because it's not accompanied by Catholic living.
3: Sure.
4: We had a guy call this show a couple of years ago on an analogous question, and that was he had become Catholic so he could receive the Eucharist. But he had been presented the Eucharist like it was a magic pill. Like, hey, take the Eucharist and your life will be transformed. And that's only true, but that's only true if you understand taking the Eucharist in its larger ecclesial context of the Eucharist as the sign of entering into a Catholic way of life. Right? So you're willing to embrace all of the teachings and the disciplines and the practices of Catholic life and the intentionality of Catholic life, you know, that the Eucharist both empowers and symbolizes and evokes, right, through the real presence of Christ and through the imagery of the bread and wine that have been transformed. All that is part of what it means to, quote-unquote, take the Eucharist. It's not just masticating it, right? And if you just masticate it, if you just chew and swallow,
3: yeah,
4: without that whole sort of accompaniment of intentionality, then you're going to be like this caller. I took the Eucharist, nothing happened to me. Well, same thing can happen with baptism. I got married, nothing happened to me. I got baptized, and nothing happened to me. And so in the case of my caller, because he, quote-unquote, didn't feel anything, he left the church because he'd been given a very inadequate doctrine of the Eucharist as if it were just a magic pill.
3: Right.
4: And so baptism will not save this person absent that active cooperation. All right, and it will not predispose them to active cooperation if they don't have Christian nurture and teaching. So that would be my argument against baptism for someone who isn't going to practice. Now I'm going to flip to the other side. Here's the argument for giving the baptism to that kid. This is an open door to get them to practice. And this is the judgment call that catechists and priests have to make. And I have a lot of friends that are involved in catechetical ministry, full-time catechetical ministry, who understand the theology very well, and they're very orthodox and they're very faithful to the church's teaching, who want to be much more profligate in the distribution of the sacraments. They want them applied to many more people. They want to lower the barriers, and here's why. You know, we have a lot of people, particularly among the immigrant population in Alabama, that are culturally Catholic going back generations. They don't know why they're Catholic. Many of them don't even know what Catholicism is. They just know that you do this thing. And so they show up at the church. Sometimes they're in irregular marriages. They got other issues going on with their lives. Their catechetics is just I was talking to a priest that ministers in one of these populations, and and we were talking about what are the goals and objections of catechesis and teaching salvation history and so forth. And he looked at me and he goes, "Most people in my church don't know who Abraham is."
3: Wow.
4: You know, like very, very, very thin level of catechetical knowledge, but very attached to the idea of Catholic identity. And so guess what he does? The priest, who's also the chief catechist of the parish, he plays that for all it's worth, right? That's his foot in the door of their lives. And he uses that to insert himself and to begin to teach them the faith more generously and Catholic practice more generously. I know of a parish where the pastor doesn't admit anybody to communion. He just says, nobody come to communion because, like, not a one of them is in a valid marriage.
3: Wow.
4: Now, you're like, why would you have an entire parish of people who none of whom is in a valid marriage? It's the dynamic I'm describing. Like, there's some desire there, very poorly formed, very poorly understood, to be attached to this thing called Catholicism that I don't understand, right? With all kinds of irregularities, what are you going to do to those people? Shut every door in their face and lock them out? At least this pastor's approach is to say, no, I want to integrate them as much as I am canonically allowed so that I have a hearing, so that I can speak into our lives. Now, I have another pastor friend who, for similar reasons, would bless the homes of unmarried couples. And he did that for a while because he said, well, you know, this is a door into their lives. They're asking for this. I can get involved. They can get a priest in their life. It's an avenue for me to bring them along. He did this for several years and said, they're not coming along. Okay, I had a good idea. It's not working. They're taking this as approbation, as approval. So he stopped doing it. He stopped blessing the homes of unmarried couples because he said it's not actually having the effect I wanted it to have, which is to draw them closer into Catholic life.
3: Yeah.
4: And so this is always a judgment call. Like, how much do you err in the direction of being overly lenient because you have a thread of entrance into their lives pastorally? How much do you err in the direction of being, like, super persnickety and making them jump through a lot of hoops? In my experience is the tendency, particularly at confirmation preparation, is to create a bunch of hoops, all right, to jump through. And a lot of my friends who are professional catechists feel like there are way too many hoops and that this is the only door into these people's lives you're ever going to get. So be generous in the administration of the sacraments, all right? But is there a theoretical case for withholding the sacraments? Absolutely.
3: Okay. PJ, we hope that's helpful for you and for your chaplain. Thanks so much for your call from Tallahassee. Call to Communion here on EWTN coming up next on most of these stations. It'll be Open Line Tuesday with Father Wade Menezes. He'll be answering your questions on faith, family, and fellowship. That's at 3 p.m. Eastern, again, on most of these EWTN stations. 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
6: Hi. Well, I'm a Protestant of Wesleyan tradition, and I have a question about the crucifixion, about what did God think of Christ as he was being crucified. I know a Calvinist view is, you know, an angry, wrathful God who looked at Jesus covered with our sin and couldn't, you know, had to turn away from him. And I just wonder, what do the Catholics believe about that?
4: What a lovely and wonderful question. I love this lovely and wonderful question. Thank you so much, Michelle. And as you're probably aware, I think you said you're from the Methodist tradition. Wesley was deeply enmeshed in the 17th century spiritual literature of Anglicanism and Catholicism, and so spiritual writing and mysticism of both the Anglican and Catholic tradition were important for his formation. And he was very much not a Calvinist. And in a lot of ways, Methodism is more similar to Catholicism than say Calvinism is to Catholicism. There are still significant differences, of course, but there's a lot in Methodism that Catholics smile at. And I think historically there's been a lot of Catholicism that Wesleyans have smiled at, right? So we can smile at each other. And this is one of those places, I think, where we're going to find common ground. As you correctly stated, the Calvinist position is that God is forced by some exigency of his own nature to be wrathful at sinners, and that it is impossible for him to forgive sin that has not been expiated. And because he has a desire to forgive certain individuals, although certainly not the whole world, he came up with an ingenious plan, and I'm putting that word in quotes, of course, which is to ruthlessly torture an innocent soul, and as if he were imputing our sin to that innocent soul, and then impute the righteousness of that innocent soul to the people he wants to forgive, and thus allegedly justice is satisfied. And that strikes anyone who thinks of it for half a second as utterly barbaric. Because, I mean, imagine if some guy came and robbed my house or worse, you know, did some violence against my family. And so the government says, okay, the retributive justice is in order here. You know, he has to pay reparation, but we're going to lock him away or whatever the consequence is. And I go, no, I have a better idea. You know, my five-year-old's never done anything wrong. Why don't you kill him and then let this guy go? No one would think that that is just.
3: No.
4: And a judge who imposed that penalty would be regarded as horrific, right? Not just at all. So there's nothing just at all about the Calvinist theory of the atonement. That is not the Catholic theory. It's not the Catholic theory. There are multiple aspects of atonement theology in Catholic tradition, and there are varying parts of this. One of the earliest patristic doctrines of the atonement was that through the incarnation, by his descent to death and resurrection from the dead, that Christ's incarnation, death, and resurrection constituted a kind of defeat of the malevolent powers of death, hell, sin, and the devil. The famous Lutheran scholar Gustav Olein categorized that as the Christus Victor, or Christ Victorious, view of the atonement, which still is part of the tradition, especially in Eastern iconography. You see these images of the harrowing of hell. That's the name of the doctrine when Christ descends to the dead, and he's often depicted like beating the snot out of some demonic hosts or something. And that's it. That's in Scripture. I mean, you find that kind of language, particularly in the Gospel of Mark. You know, the incarnation of Christ is really depicted as a kind of straightforward confrontation with the powers of evil. And that's the gospel in which, you know, darkness comes over the land at his death, and then he bursts the bonds of death and comes out the other side. And we're made participants in that through baptism, or made members of Christ's body. St. Paul kind of echoes this language when he talks about, in Romans chapter 7, when he talks about, you know, somebody who's dead isn't subject to the law, right? The law only works on you when you're alive. When you're a dead man, you don't have to pay taxes anymore. And that somehow by mystically joining ourselves to Christ, we die to the elemental principles of this world and are able to burst forth and live a new life. So Paul uses this kind of language of defeat and conquest and death and resurrection to describe the death of Christ. Another image that's used in Scripture that's very much part of the Catholic patrimony is the idea of a sacrifice of atonement, which is obviously Old Testament imagery. And that has nothing to do with penal substitution, nothing to do with Calvinism. In Old Testament theology, I'm sure you know this, when someone brought an animal to sacrifice in the temple, the idea was not, oh, God is going to take out his wrath on this animal. That wasn't the idea at all, right? The idea was the worshiper is giving up something of value, very much the way, say, I might give my wife flowers in a box of chocolate. you know, give her some, or a diamond ring if it were really valuable, you know, something as a token of my love or appreciation, or maybe my apology if I've done something wrong. Not so that she can turn around and take her wrath out on a box of chocolates, but that, you know, she can understand that I do this by way of appreciation, and that has some value, right? That's some value that just saying I'm sorry alone wouldn't have. And that is precisely what Paul says in Romans chapter 3, that Christ's death is a sacrifice of atonement. The whole book of Hebrews likens, analogizes Jesus' death to one of the Old Testament sacrifices and says it's superior because he's superior, but it functions essentially the same way. That's very much what underlies the theology of the Catholic Mass, that the Mass is a representation of this sacrificial act. The Mass itself is a propitiating sacrifice where we present the body and blood of Christ to God the Father on the altar in reparation for the sins of the world. We're not punishing Jesus, right? We're essentially thanking God, and that's why Eucharist means thanksgiving, and doing so by way of offering him the most valuable thing we have, which is the body and blood of Christ, right? So it's a completely different kind of theory of what's going on here. St. Peter, in his epistle, gives yet another doctrine of the atonement. He says Christ died to leave us an example to follow, namely the example of sacrificial love leading ultimately to martyrdom if we have to. St. Paul in Romans chapter 15 says that his priestly duty as an apostle is to configure the Gentiles to offer themselves, right? To offer your bodies in living sacrifice is your act of worship. And the idea of Christ's death being exemplary is something that Jesus himself talks about frequently. If you want to be my disciples, you have to learn to take up your cross and follow me. And so, you know, someone, I think, who exemplified that heroically was Dr. Martin Luther King. He was a Baptist, of course. He was no Calvinist. He had a strangely Catholic doctrine of the atonement, in that he sort of blended the idea of sacrifice and reparation along with following the example of Christ in suffering to bring about moral change in the persons of one's enemies. So actually he kind of blends all three. He kind of has defeating the powers, sacrifice, and moral example all sort of tied up in his activist social theology of nonviolent resistance. All Catholic ideas, none of which involve vicariously punishing innocent people.
3: Michelle, we hope that's helpful for you. Patty in Buffalo, we could not get to you. Please do call us back tomorrow. We'll put you at the head of the line. Dr. David Andrews, thank you, sir.
4: Thank you, thank you.
3: We're also going to tomorrow tackle a couple of texts that came in during the hour. We'll do those at the front of the show tomorrow. On behalf of our great team, I'm Tom Price, along with Dr. David Andrews. We will see you tomorrow. Have a great one. God bless.
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11: Welcome to Catholic Blitz. 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Are you ready?
12: Oh, I am.
11: All right. The question is, who are the brothers and sisters of Jesus? You got 1 minute. Go. Ooh.
12: All right. Well, the phrase brothers and sisters of Jesus that we have in the English text actually is a translation from the Greek, which is adelphoi, which can mean not just brothers and sisters, but any type of relative, which can be niece, nephew, aunt, or uncle. Because in ancient languages, they didn't make the same distinctions that we do. So when they talk about Jesus' brothers and sisters, they're actually talking about his relatives. Because obviously, John the Baptist was one of his relatives. So when they talk about Jesus' brothers and sisters, we're not talking about siblings. He has no siblings. Mary had one kid, that was it. And Jesus had no brothers and sisters, biologically speaking. And that's the end.
13: Good job.
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14: There's a callous argument we hear all the time that's very offensive. I'm curious how you handle this. That it's better to kill a child, to abort a child, than for that child to be born with a handicap or a deformity or to be stuck in a foster care system. How do we respond?
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17: Hi, this is Brother John Bosco Mills. 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
19: This is Archbishop Emeritus Alfred C. Hughes. In the name of the Father, and of the Son, and of the Holy Spirit, Almighty God, our good Father, pour forth your Holy Spirit upon all of us, that we might deepen our appreciation for the dignity of every human life, from conception to natural death. Remove from us any and all temptations to regard that life as expendable. Grant to us a spirit of gratitude for life and a commitment to preserving and protecting it, and then experiencing the fullness of life in the life to come. In the name of the Father, and of the Son, and of the Holy Spirit.
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0: Hello there, and welcome to your show, Take Two with Jerry and Debbie. I'm Debbie Giorgiani, and boy, do we have a question for you. And I know you're going to want to participate in this particular episode, because I think most of us have something to say about our families, okay? Here's the question. I'm going to dive right into it, because I know the phone lines are going to start lighting up as soon as I give the phone number. Here's the question first, and we are live today. I hope you enjoyed Bishop Joseph Coffey on Friday, right before Independence Day, and Father Cedric Pazania yesterday, talking about God's love and prayer. He is so amazing, Father Cedric. He'll be back again, talking about other things that are happening in his ministry that can really help us. But today we're live. I expect your call. You don't have to be Catholic to call in. Here's the question. Do you feel comfortable with your family? Do you feel comfortable with your family? Now, what do I mean by that? Obviously, it's your family, right? And it could be your spouse, your kids that's in your home right now, or it could be your brothers and sisters, extended family, things of that nature. Do you feel comfortable in your own family? Okay. Do they accept you? Can you be yourself? Are you valued? Can you trust your family members? Are you walking on eggshells? Okay, can you see that so many of us deal with these kinds of things? Do you feel really, truly comfortable with your family? Or would you confide in a close friend over a family member? You'd rather go to a close friend, share some very personal, intimate details about yourself, hoping and believing that you can trust them. You choose a friend over family because you just don't feel comfortable with your family. Maybe every time you go to be at a family event, you just feel very tense inside. You get aggravated, irritated, you know? And is that what happens to you? So that means that you're obviously not very comfortable. Or maybe, you know, let's talk about it. Maybe you do have the type of family where you could just be yourself. You know, you let your hair down. They accept you for who you are, the good, the bad, the ugly. They just love you to pieces. They're so glad they can spend time with you. That's wonderful. And you're very blessed. Most of us don't feel super comfortable in our family setting. Now, in your own household, I've heard this before, that sometimes a spouse doesn't even feel comfortable, you know, with the people in their home. I mean, they're paying the bills or something of that nature, and they drive home and they're thinking, I don't even feel comfortable in my own home. I've heard that many times. Is that you? Okay, now think about it for a moment, but I need you to call in. And you got to call in quickly. I don't want to leave anybody on the line. We want to do July a little differently than we have in the previous months. The Take Two family, you've been waiting too long to call in, okay? I love that you call in. I love that you participate. I love that you have something to say. But I need you to call or text at the beginning of the show so I can kind of set the pace and we can have a really vibrant discussion, okay? So call or text to this number, 1-833-288-EWTN. That's 833-288-3986. Do you feel comfortable in your family? 833-288-EWTN, 833-288-3986. You don't have to be Catholic to call in. We are live today. I know we're coming off of the holiday weekend, Independence Day. I hope everyone enjoyed the fireworks and the celebrations going on all over the country. It was so amazing. Marty, I know a lot of people asked, did Marty, my husband, have a great birthday weekend? Yes, he did. So it was wonderful. But we are back live, and we're hitting these topics in a really unique, deep way. So I need your help. I'll be the first one to, you know, full disclosure, because I don't want to hold anything back. I'm not pretending I'm a certain type of person and I do the show and then you guys call in and share your private details, but I don't share details about my life. Do I feel comfortable with my family? My husband? Yes, I feel very comfortable with my husband. Our kids are grown. They're out of the house. My siblings, I have five siblings. I'm one of six. I'm the youngest of six. Do I feel comfortable? Most of the time, yes. I would say I feel comfortable. There are times that I do feel as though they're kind of in an interior way, kind of assessing me or kind of judging me or maybe criticizing me. Yeah, that would be the best way to describe it. I come from, I think, a highly critical family. So that doesn't make it very comfortable. Do I enjoy hanging out with them? It depends on what subjects we are covering. If we're talking about religion, it can be very exciting because my family has a tendency to have something to say about Catholicism because we were raised in it. I have had an uncle, a priest, an aunt who was a Dominican sister. Both have passed away, but we always had these really great discussions about religion in our home. So I think on the topic of religion, yes. On the topic of medicine, medical things, health issues, yes. On the topic of childhood, I would say yes, it's very comfortable. The moment we get into like maybe current day situations, not so much. This is with my siblings. It's not that comfortable. In fact, it's not even enjoyable to enter into a discussion. So I kind of stay away from those topics. But so I don't always feel comfortable. I do feel comfortable in my own home. I think I always have. I know that my husband Marty was a stepdad, and he sometimes didn't feel comfortable coming home because his stepdaughter didn't receive him very well, and so he felt very awkward in his own home. And I know that can be a common experience with step parents and things of that nature. So if you have something to say about that, again, call or text 1-833-288-EWTN. That's 833-288-3986. 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We've got Michael at the controls, and Ace and Rich are our show team today. So I just want to make sure that everybody's all set and you can text. And we are getting calls. That's great. We have an open phone line for you. I'd like you to jump on that free line right there. 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It is an interesting topic. I mean, I think it's important that we discuss it because where are you going to discuss it? I mean, you're going to discuss it here. Ace is screening calls today. Rich is on social media and retrieving the text messaging. Michael's at the controls. Like I said, show team in place. We're waiting for your call, 833-288-3986. Dennis, hold on. You'll be first when I come back from this very short break.
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4: This is Father Robert Nixon here from New Norcia Abbey in Western Australia. We begin in the name of the Father and of the Son and of the Holy Spirit. Amen. We pray, Lord, that you can help us to put an end to the horrendous scourge of abortion which is plaguing our world today, the heartless murder of countless innocent unborn children. We pray to your Blessed Mother that she give us the grace, the love, the compassion to realize the horror of this thing. We pray to our Holy Father that he lend his fortitude and wisdom to our leaders, to be courageous, to stand up for human dignity, to end this unspeakable crime. We make this prayer in the holy name of our Savior and Lord, Jesus Christ. In the name of the Father, and of the Son, and of the Holy Spirit. Amen.
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0: Okay, I'm asking the question today, do you feel comfortable with your family? 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Please consider calling in if you feel prompted by the Spirit. We believe that you need to say yes and lean into it and call in. We're very friendly. Ace is at the phones today. He's so delightful to talk to. Maybe he'll even sing a song to you. He's so good at that. And then you can help with this discussion. Dennis, hold on. Don't go anywhere. Father Joseph Mary Wolfe's birthday today. I absolutely love this man and admire him so very much. Father Joseph's birthday is today. Please, everyone, just say a prayer thanking God that he was born and he's the EWTN chaplain. He's a great homilist, that he said yes to his vocation. I understand that our producer, Michael, he credits Father Joseph Mary Wolfe for his reversion, helping him, you know, come back into Holy Mother Church. How beautiful is that? He's just such a wonderful, humble, beautiful soul. And it's his birthday today. So it may be on Facebook. You can wish him a happy birthday. Just wanted to do that reminder for everyone. So it's important that we stay connected because we're all family. And Father Joseph Mary Wolfe is part of the family, right? We're all part of the family. Dennis in Fort Worth, Texas, listening on Sirius XM 130, is waiting so patiently. Hi, Dennis. Welcome to the program.
6: Hi, how are you?
0: I'm doing great, Dennis. How are you?
6: I'm well. I took your advice to step into the Spirit here. It's a little bit of an odd situation in my case, because I was raised in a very strong Catholic family. And we're, to this day, in our older age, very, very close to the rest. Mom and Dad have passed, but brothers and sisters are together constantly, talk constantly across the nations, across the world, wherever we are, we're always in touch and a part of each other. But in recent years, I've had a recommitment to the church and have a daughter who is and, you know, considers herself a spiritual being, but is not of the Judeo-Christian heritage.
0: Mm-hmm.
6: And has different ideas on the celebration of the holiness of our Father and his beloved Son and the Holy Spirit.
0: Mm-hmm.
6: And they also happen to, her and her family, her husband and her now four children, we've just been recent, our Father and his beloved Son and the Holy Spirit.
0: Mm-hmm.
6: And they also happen to, her and her family, her husband and her

0: my rededication to Christ and their views on, you know, how their family should be run. And so I come home a little bit uncomfortable in this situation and not quite sure how to deal with it, because I am, you know, in spiritual kindergarten, for lack of a better term, and trying to learn. And but I do grow fearful of their their destiny.
1: Okay, how old is your daughter, Dennis? Around?
0: She's 34.
1: Okay, so she's back in your home with her husband and how many children?
0: Four
1: the children.
0: Children are 11, 8, mm-hmm. 6, and 2 months.
1: 2 months. Are they baptized in the Catholic faith?
0: No, my daughter is. But
1: your daughter is. How about your son-in-law? How about your son-in-law?
0: He is not.
1: He is not. Okay.
0: He has a real resistance to any organized religious beliefs.
1: Okay.
0: I mean, he's angry at religion.
1: Gotcha. Dennis, is it just you? Is your wife with you? Is your wife with you? Your wife's in the home?
0: Yes, she is.
1: Okay, yes, and she's Catholic.
0: She is.
1: Okay, all right. So real quickly, let me just share something. I think you have a really cool advantage. You have them in your home, so the grandchildren are getting exposure to you and your wife. Okay. Rather, look at this as an incredible, beautiful challenge for you, Dennis, and your wife. And I would call a team meeting with, you know, you and your wife to sit down and make sure that whatever you do that is visible to your daughter, your son-in-law, and the kids, you are presenting Christ in this world. So basically, you're living out your faith without even using any words. You're just living it out. Because that exposure oftentimes will draw people in. It's like a magnet. It'll just bring them in very closely. Now, it may not do it immediately. It may be 10, 15 years down the road, but they'll remember it. So you and your wife's words are very important. Your actions are even more important. The way you demonstrate your attitude and your outlook is of the utmost importance for this kind of evangelization to possibly happen, or you're planting the seeds. But Dennis, I think you have a really cool advantage that you have them in your home. So rather than seeing this as like, what do I do, or I'm uncomfortable, or how do I proceed, or how do I do this? All you have to do, you and your wife, is live it. Is just live it. You don't have to be prepared completely with the answers. Although I would ask your guardian angels to step in and help you with that, because they're just incredible. They'll help you with the ministry side of that. And I would make sure that you guys, you know, really, when the time comes, if the grandchildren or your daughter is open to it, you do have just a wonderful, productive discussion where you can explore things together. This is probably everything you know already, but I'm just making sure, because we have people listening to your story that they're saying, yeah, that's my story. So I just wanted to make sure I get that out worldwide. What do you say?
0: I appreciate the interaction. One of the places that I find uncomfortable is direct assault sometimes that, and I, other than

0: them seeing the actions that I take and the structure of my spiritual life and the different things that I do with the church and for the church, their responses sometimes, even unprovoked, mm-hmm. are extremely harsh toward. Sure. In particular, the administration of the Catholic Church.
1: Right. Okay, so like the priests and things of that nature?
0: Yeah.
1: And, okay.
0: And they're, you know, while they don't ever ask any direct questions about the faith itself, mm-hmm. they do find ways to pick and choose arguments.
1: Right.
0: Unholy nature.
1: Right.
0: For lack of a better term.
1: Right. But Dennis, they're going to try and do that to reinforce their position. So they're going to try and find everything wrong about the religion, the institution of the church, the hierarchy, the everything. They're going to try to do that. You have a couple choices. You can either show your disgust by it. You can fight back. You can feel like you're defending God. But all that's going to do is like, it's going to break the ability to have those open moments. What I'm saying is rise above it, rise above these kinds of episodes and stay above it with extreme radical joy, Dennis, honest, but radical. Like it's so radiant. It's so bright that you can't help but, like, you know, look at it because it's so bright. Even though you're trying to get away from the light, it's so bright. You just have to take some of it in. Okay. God will do the rest. And if you ask God to step in and believe me, God can fight his own battles. Okay. But we just need to live it out. So if you can show that you're not moved, you're not rocked, it doesn't rattle you, it's not gonna change the way you feel, you just get more and more joy filled. Eventually they are going to say, or internally they're gonna go, What is going on with mom and dad? Nothing's rattling them. So they'll remember that. You're planting the seeds, and that's all we're called to do. We're not going to be able to change people because they have free will, right? We can try to influence, we can try to inspire, but we're not going to force them because they have their own free will, and God doesn't even force them. He doesn't infringe on our free will. So could you do that kind of extreme, like radical joy, Dennis?
0: Well, that enthusiasm and joyousness is are virtues that I'm working on, but being melancholic and temperament, I'm one that defers to the darker or more serious sides,
1: sure.
0: of things. And the melancholic temperament in the past, before my recommitment, was a source of anger. Anger was it's a difficult thing to overcome.
1: Right. I get it.
0: I've done well with that in learning patience and in this commitment. I've not had the explosive moments that I've been so prone to in the past, but
1: good.
0: My development is, like I said, still in its infancy.
1: Okay, but Dennis, just keep working on it. You know what you need to do. It's a step-by-step thing. Ask your guardian angel to help you with this. Try to ask your guardian angel to put you on the fast track so you can get there, you know, that much quicker. And just keep working on it. Each episode with your daughter and the kids is another opportunity for you to stretch as well. So you to work on those virtues, right? And strengthen those virtues of having the joy and the peace and all of that, right? So you're working on that. Also, you're helping your daughter and your grandkids. It's kind of a step-by-step work. And that's fine. As long as we're working in that direction, God will do the heavy lifting. He absolutely will. Dennis, I put you in the book, your wife in the book, your daughter, the grandkids, your son-in-law. We're going to be praying for that. So keep on keeping on. Just go. Just focus on that joy, Dennis. Focus on that peace. Focus on, you know, Jesus, I trust in you, and stay in that very centered place where you can respond and not react. And you'll see, Dennis, it's going to be, I think, very fruitful, especially in the future as your grandkids continue to grow. Dennis, we'll be praying for sure. Call us again. Let us know how that's working out. Thank you for sharing from your heart and being so honest. Yes, honest about this. We learned so much. We already got prayers for your family and for other families that are dealing with this. You're not alone, Dennis. Thank you. And call us again. Okay, I'm going to get to Kristen when I come back from the break. I want to just make sure I reset the topic. We got some new listeners tuning in. So the topic is talking about feeling comfortable in your family. Dennis shared very openly, very honestly about, you know, he's got his daughter and his son-in-law and the grandkids in the home, and they're not for, you know, the Catholic faith. Dennis is trying to live out his Catholic Christian life with his wife, and it's tough. It's tough because it's going to be met with some resistance right in his own family. So how does he conduct himself? How does he work through that without getting frustrated and angry? That's a tough situation. But we do know that bringing light into a dark room, well, that's what it does. It brings light into a dark room, which is amazing. So be the light, be the joy, be the peace. You know, we're Christ's hands and feet in the world. If you have something to say about this, do you feel comfortable with your family, in your family? Call us. Tell us your story, 833-288-3986. I'll be right back.
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12: One of the nation's largest pro-abortion organizations, the National Abortion Federation, released their updated policy statement on the fourth anniversary of Dobbs. The group took the opportunity to make their radical beliefs clear to anyone who would listen. 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In other words, they support limitless abortion on demand for any reason, elective abortion until birth. The abortion lobby has made their intentions clear. Now, what will you do to stop them?
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1: We're having a great discussion today. The question is, do you feel comfortable with your family? Maybe you do. Could you share the story? Maybe you don't. Could you share the story? Okay, what I need is your stories, because your stories educate others, they catechize, they help others get through things, they make people feel like they're not alone. That's always so beneficial. I can't even stress that enough. We know that in life coaching all the time, that family families need to know that they're not alone going through difficult situations. By the way, Dr. David Anders and I are having a webinar coming up. We're going to give you the details. It's called Family Matters, and it's free. It is free. You're welcome to come. It's like a town hall meeting on family dynamics, what's going on with families, estrangement, parental alienation, no contact, difficult families. And if you're interested, I'll give you the details. It's coming up in a couple weeks, and all you have to do is register, and it's a webinar, and it's really interesting about what's going on with families around the world right now. And remember, there's an attack on the family. We know that from Our Lady at Marian Apparitions talking about that. Okay, let me get back to the phones, but let me give the phone number 833-288-EWTN. You can call or text to that number, 833-288-3986. 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Kristen has been waiting so patiently in Springfield, Missouri on Covenant Radio. Hi, Kristen. Welcome.
3: Hi. Thanks for having me.
1: Thank you. Go right ahead.
3: I'm in the middle of running my errands, so I don't have much time to share, but I heard the question as soon as I turned on the radio, and I thought that's for me. So I just wanted to call and share a little bit of my story. I became Catholic 10 years ago on the Feast of Our Lady of Guadalupe in 2015, and my husband wasn't okay with it. And we had one daughter at the time who was a baby then, and now we have two, 11 and 6, and I can't raise my kids Catholic. None of my extended family are Catholic. Half of my extended family are atheists and agnostic, and then my dad and his wife are Protestant, fundamentalist, anti-Catholic. My brother's an atheist. So I'm the only Catholic in my entire family. So it can be lonely. We don't live near family. They live in other states, but we do talk on a regular. I have wonderful, they're wonderful. I love them all.
1: Sure.
3: Even my aunts who are atheists, I have great talks with them and things like that. But I think the hardest part in general, including in my own home, is the one thing that is the most important to me is my faith and my relationship with God and how I live my Catholic faith. And yet, and that's the one thing I would love to share with everybody. But even if I were to do that, it would fall on deaf ears or hostile responses would happen. So I quietly live my faith, and it can make it seem like I'm living a double life in some ways.
1: Mm-hmm.
3: But
1: okay, so I know you've got errands to run, but I have to ask you a couple quick questions because,
3: sure,
1: first of all, you're not alone. You're not alone. I don't know if you've ever listened to the show, how long you've listened to the show, but we have a regular listener, part of the Take Two family, very loyal listener, Trisha from Georgia. She converted to Catholicism and lost her marriage over it. It was really difficult. Is your husband at least supportive of you going to Mass, and are you able to take the children even on the holy days?
3: I go to Mass on my own, and I initially in the beginning had offered to go to Mass on Saturday and go with him, and he said, nope, that it'd just be for show. So he didn't want me to do both, which, you know, I was okay with, and that it would have been hard to go where he chooses to go. The children, when they were young in potty training, did go with me, but then after those, we're in like kindergarten, he said, I think it's time for them to start going with me. And I don't push for them to come with me because I can't raise them Catholic. And I don't see that would be helpful to try to cause that strife by insisting that they go with me. After all these years, I've prayed a lot and, you know, just recently renewed a consecration to our Blessed Mother. And then in the middle of it, she worked a great miracle, and that, without going into the details, he agreed for our youngest to go to my parish's Catholic school starting next year. So,
1: wow.
3: Yeah.
1: Okay. So you went, this is so amazing because I was going to share with you, go to the Blessed Mother. This is amazing. This is a confirmation. Okay. Kristen, so are the children baptized Catholic or in his church?
3: He would not allow me to baptize them. So, I've spoken to priests and I just have to give that to the Lord.
1: Okay. So, Kristen, let's continue to go to Our Lady, okay? You're spot on.
3: Yeah.
1: Okay, stay very close to the Blessed Mother because she's very close to you and your family. Kristen, you are in this privileged but very difficult position, okay? You are going to be instrumental in helping your family members, your immediate family and your extended family, hopefully to get to heaven. Okay, it only takes one person to stay the course. It only takes one person to offer it up. It only takes one person to suffer in a way to help others gain salvation. It is so amazing what you can do, Kristen. I know it's tough, but stay close to Our Lady. The devotion, Seven Sorrows of Our Lady. Stay at the first Saturday devotions to Our Lady. Stay very close to her because she's close to you. Because she definitely knows how deeply to suffer and to suffer well, meaning that it has a purpose. Kristen, you listen, I pray this for you. I pray because you are going through this and it's so difficult. I pray that the good Lord lets you see someday when it's your time and God willing you're in heaven, that he lets you see all that you did. In suffering and holding it inside and staying the course and staying faithful, it helped all of your family, your siblings, your friends, I mean, your aunts, uncles, cousins, your kids, everybody. And even friends. Yeah, of course it's going to help friends. But let me tell you, Kristen, you're in a very, how do I say this, like the saints. The saints were always in privileged positions, very difficult positions, but privileged. You're in that position in my view. What do you say?
3: I say amen, and God's will be done in that. I always tell people that becoming Catholic was not on my radar ever, and it was the hardest but the best decision I've ever made, and I am so thankful to be Catholic. I couldn't imagine not. I couldn't imagine turning away and not being Catholic, despite how I have to quietly live my faith. It can be lonely, but again, I'm just so grateful. One thing I do hope that the church, with all of the recent conversions, there's so many people coming into the church now. It's been amazing to see all of the numbers, you know? But I think there's a great opportunity for pastoral care in that specific way, because many times people are shunned by their families. They're rejected. Even if their families are Christians, if they're non-Catholic, sometimes they're very anti-Catholic and very, very opposed to it. And it can be a very difficult road to navigate. Right. And I think, I don't know that all of our priests are prepared for that type of pastoral care that is needed. I've had some priests who were very helpful and some that I knew I needed to go find another one to talk with. And so I do hope that's an opportunity that the church will see as an area of need.
1: Well, you just announced it to the world, and we have a lot of priests and bishops that listen to our show. So great job, Kristen.
3: Oh, good.
1: yeah, great job. Listen, keep us posted. You've got a worldwide family now praying for you and your entire family. And you said your one child going to Catholic school. How exciting. That could be that open door there. And we'll be praying for your husband, too, that he keeps that openness in his heart towards Holy Mother Church. Kristen, you're awesome. Check in with us again, will you?
3: I will email you. Thank you for all the prayers everywhere. And God bless you.
1: God bless you as well. And I know you've got those errands you got to do. So safe traveling around. I know it's always tough. You're going in and out of the car. So God bless you, Kristen. Take care. Have a beautiful rest of your day. Bill in Pennsylvania is up next, listening on Alexa. Hi, Bill. Welcome. Hey, Bill, are you with us? Okay, we're going to ask Ace to check on Bill just to make sure. I don't want to lose Bill because he's been waiting so patiently. Let me just, Mary in Texas, it's Marv in Texas. I read it too quickly. Marv in Texas on Guadalupe Radio Network. Welcome to the program.
7: This Marv, is Mark.
1: Yeah. Oh, Mark. Okay, Mark. Okay, I'm sorry. It says Marv on the board. Hi, Mark. Welcome to the program.
14: Hello. Thank you so much. In regards to your first phone call with the man who has his daughter, her husband, and four children living with them.
1: Yes.
14: Two words, friendship, evangelism.
1: Mm-hmm. Okay. Friendship and evangelism?
14: No, friendship, evangelism.
1: Friendship, evangelism. Okay, tell me.
14: Yes, it's just where you're a lot more casual and relaxed. Obviously, they know that the father and the man has a faith and holds to his faith, just like his wife, to try to proactively try to teach people things in this world. It just rubs people the wrong way. Let them ask the questions. Why do you have all this joy when you when all this stuff is going on around us? Jesus's little brother James, some of his own words were, "Consider it all joy, my brethren, when you encounter various trials, knowing that the testing of your faith will provide endurance." So, with all that being said, I consistently pray. What is your name again?
1: Debbie. It's Debbie.
14: Debbie. I consistently pray throughout the day that I would have the aroma of Christ and the wisdom of Christ when it comes to all these eternal beings I'm surrounded by.
1: I love that. Mark, are you a minister?
14: No, I'm a salesman, believe it or not.
1: Wow. That's amazing. You're very good, and I like how you share. But let me just ask you this question. So you were talking real quickly about Dennis and his family that's living with him now, his daughter and his son-in-law and the kids. And I love what you said about having the aroma of Christ, and it's what I was talking about living out his faith with joy and being that light and not reacting, responding. Any practical advice? You said if they ask questions. Okay, I understand that. If somebody asks questions, you know, we're more than, you know, we're so willing, we're ready, we can't wait for those questions to be asked. Is there a way you would approach it? If they're asking a question, but their underlying thing is to start an argument, how would you approach that, Mark?
14: What I find with all eternal beings, whether they're believers or non-believers, whether they're spiritual or not spiritual, is to pause after they ask the question. Take the anxiety out of the communication.
1: Right. Yeah, that goes back to responding, yeah.
14: Mm-hmm. Yes, if you notice, you know, for a variety of different reasons, all of, you know, the interactions we have tend to be saturated with anxiety. And we know that Scripture says, be anxious for nothing, but in everything with prayer and supplication.
1: Wow, you know your Scripture well. I love that. Mark, you're awesome. Thank you so much. I hope and pray that Dennis was still listening. I'm sure he was, but it's always good to get a male perspective on this, and you just shared that. So thank you so much, Mark. I appreciate the contribution to this episode, and God bless you.
14: Oh, thank you so much, Debbie, for your ministry and EWTN's ministry.
1: Oh, thank you. Pray for us, Mark. Thank you. Safe traveling. You're a salesman, you said, so I'm sure you meet a lot of customers or clients, so I'm sure you're traveling around and meeting them. 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Bill, hold on. 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Okay, Bill is back with us from Pennsylvania, listening on Alexa. Ann, hold on. I'm going to get to you right after Bill, so don't go anywhere, Ann. Hi, Bill. Welcome back.
15: Oh, hello. Can you hear me?
1: Yes, I can hear you just fine. You go right ahead, sir.
15: I enjoy listening to your program. You do a lot of good for a lot of people. Now, you asked about family, being comfortable with family. I'm 82 years old, and I live by myself, and I didn't have much family. All I had was a sister, and she's still living, but the only family I have, like all my aunts and uncles and everything is dead, is I have a cousin in Connecticut, and I have a sister in Minnesota and a nephew in Minnesota. And I also have a niece in California, mm-hmm. okay? That's mm-hmm. all my family, okay? And I just love to hear. I talk with my nephew. He calls me every morning that he goes to work. He doesn't call on weekends, but every morning I talk to him, okay? And he's a devout Catholic now. I was a cradle Catholic who was a fallen away Catholic until I was 39 years old, and I had a motorcycle accident, and I wound up in the hospital for 11 days, and I picked up the Bible, and I started to read the Bible. And the truth that was in the Bible brought tears to my eyes, and I wondered why I had never read the Bible. I read a lot of literature. I was an English major, and ever since then, I've never stopped reading the Bible. And I started going back to church in Corsico. I'm in Corsico, and it helps to have somebody to practice your faith with. There's not much community in church itself. It's supposed to be a community, and we're supposed to be belong to the body of Christ. But people don't act it, they don't act it. And they're not always all that friendly in church, okay?
1: I'm not disagreeing with you. I absolutely think you're 1,000% correct. I was just talking to a theologian this morning on the phone, very well-known theologian, and we were talking about how exactly what you just said, the community in churches, it's non-existent at times, and it's very unfortunate, and it's spiritually devastating, because we are made for community. We are the body of Christ. Bill, we're family to you. I know you mentioned all your family members, but we should be family to you. You are family to us. It's not a real difficult concept to understand. The problem is people are unwilling to go to that mystical level in order to achieve it. But that's what we're called to do. And I'm right with you, Bill. We need to start building that back in community, in at churches, and do it in a way where it's genuine and authentic, not slapping on a name tag and pretending like we know this person and we really don't, and we're looking at a name tag. No offense, I know a lot of churches. I don't want to get any emails from pastors saying, thanks a lot, I issued name tags. But I'm just saying, sometimes it seems so impersonal. It really does. We really should take the time to shake hands, try to remember somebody's name, get to learn about their life, and you'll remember them. Right, Bill?
15: You can. Ever since COVID. You there?
1: Yes, go right ahead. Go right ahead. Ever since COVID?
15: Okay. Well, since COVID, people stopped shaking hands.
1: Mm-hmm.
15: And they stopped the precious blood, okay? But now our church started the precious blood again, which is a good thing,
1: Mm-hmm.
15: Actually, you see, I had no children. If you care to listen to my story a little bit more.
1: Sure.
15: My wife died in 2019 when I was. But I didn't get married until I was in my 50s, and my wife was in her 50s,
1: mm-hmm.
15: and we had no children. I'm thinking about we probably could have. Adopted, but we didn't do that,
1: mm-hmm.
15: and probably for selfish reasons, I don't know. But I say this: if the young people are not getting married anymore,
1: right?
15: The family is really disintegrating.
1: Yeah.
15: There has really been an attack on the family and on organized religion. It shocks me the prejudice that people have. I talk to people, I try to talk with them about religion, and they're afraid of it. They're afraid that you're going to cram it down their throat. They have a prejudice against organized religion.
1: Mm-hmm.
15: And I can't understand, you know, have they all been molested by priests or what? You know what?
1: Well, Bill, I will tell you, I think this is my personal opinion. We've got to walk the walk and talk the talk. I mean, we can quote scripture all we want. We can say we believe in this. We can practice this. We can say we're, a minister of the faith, whatever. But if we're not living it, if we're not truly going to practice what we preach, then people want the truth. They want authentic, they want the 100% truth, and they want it given to them, in a very pure way. I think we try to do that here at EWTN. And I love that. And on Catholic media in general. So I hope we're doing our little part. Bill, you are awesome. Thank you so much. I put you and your wife and your extended family in the prayer book. Thank you for contributing today, sir. Thank you so much. I wish I had more time to hear more of your story. Call us again, please. Anne in Los Angeles, Sirius XM 130 is the way. Anne's listening to EWTN. Anne, welcome.
16: Hi, Debbie. This is Anne from LA who loves St. Joseph.
1: Oh,
16: long
1: hi.
16: Time since I've called.
1: Yes. How are you, Anne?
16: I'm good. I listen every morning because I have earbuds finally. But it's very hard because I have a new job, so I can't call. I did take today off because today's my birthday, so I'm near your husband's birthday.
1: Yeah, happy birthday.
16: Thank you. But I love your question, and I actually have been thinking a lot about it for the last maybe month or so. I've been struggling for about 8 years with my family. Half my family doesn't speak to me anymore. For something I never even was involved in, which is, at first I was very heartbroken and angry and all the different, feelings that a person feels like when they experience death. But God is amazing. I've had a lot of weird things happen in the last year, Debbie, it's crazy. But when I finally surrendered everything totally to God, the doors just open, wide open practically. And I feel like I'm comfortable with my family,
1: nice.
16: Even the ones that don't speak to me. Because if they don't speak to me, that's okay. I have my God, and that's all I need. Oh, also, I forgot. What was the name of the man, Bill? Bill DeColores. I so wholeheartedly believe what he's saying about Priscilla. I think that's probably a lot that has saved me for that last couple of years is my Christio community. I have so many people who have reached out to me and taken me under their wings, and it's something that I can't explain, the community, how we really do try and become the hands and feet of God. Mm-hmm. And we really try and reach out to our fellow man, and I think that's why I feel comfortable in my own skin now. Because I realize I cannot do anything for my family who doesn't speak to me.
1: And you don't have any unforgiveness in your heart, right?
16: Not anymore. It took me a while.
1: Perfect.
16: It took me a long while to finally get to that.
1: Mm-hmm. I love that. Because they say unforgiveness is that's what's going to land us in purgatory. So that's what I work on with the family members that, I don't get along with. Yeah. Beautiful.
16: Yeah. I'm sure I'm going to probably every once in a while get upset and angry, or if somebody says something again, because I was gossiping a lot about for nothing I didn't even do. And then it was like, at least give me the opportunity to stand up for myself, and nobody ever did. But I think, I'm human. I know eventually something will be said, or I'll run across something and it'll bring it up again, but I just have to keep surrendering it to God.
1: Yeah.
16: Because my mom would be so angry at me if I let that separate me from my family.
1: And you are awesome. You hear the music. You are. Thank you so much for closing this broadcast today. You did a great job. Happy birthday to you. Thank you again. Check in with us again. Don't let it be so long. Okay, call us again in a month or two. We love that. We love every couple months. Everybody checks in. Matthew in Toledo, Ohio. I'm so sorry. I'm not going to get to you. You're listening on The Rock Catholic Radio. Call us back again and contribute to the next episode. Tons of texts are coming in, flying in now. I'm getting messages, alerts coming in pretty fast on social media. You guys are awesome. Some feel comfortable with their family, some not. Okay, thank you again to Ace, Michael, and Rich, our show team today. Tomorrow, we've got another show planned for you. But here's what I want you to do. This is most important. Have a beautiful and blessed day. We'll see you real soon.
17: 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He's hidden in the present moment. He's hidden in the tragedies of the church and in the world. But he's there. 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
23: At St. Patrick's Cathedral in New York City, Pope Francis said, "We have to ask ourselves, are we even capable of counting our blessings? If we don't take time to count our blessings, we forget that they're there. Sadly, we tend to do this with the greatest blessings in life. Sure, we thank the person behind the counter who just handed us our change, but when's the last time you told someone that you treasure the gift of his friendship? As silly as it sounds, have you thanked your kids for letting you be their dad? Do you thank your spouse for the gift of her life? Married people can often feel lonely because they get so used to each other that they almost forget that they're not alone. Friends, family, a good meal, a pretty sunset. These are the things that make us super lotto winners. Be sure to cash in. Take a few minutes every day to stop, notice your blessings, and thank God for them. That's where gratitude begins, and joy is never far behind. 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
25: Mother Angelica answering the call.
26: We have another call. Hello?
27: Hi, Mother.
26: Hi.
27: My name is Terry. I'm from Indianapolis, Indiana.
26: Good.
27: And I'd like to tell you I appreciate watching you on television. I'm not a Catholic, but I still appreciate watching you. And recently I've had some pretty down times, and during that time you've been really blessed me with your teachings.
26: Praise God. I'm glad.
27: My question is, I read the Bible a lot and I'm a good person and I try to be good to people. And then when something happens, someone like attacks me or something, then I kind of go back at them the same way, and I don't want to do that. Mm-hmm. And when I do it, then I know that has been wrong. I need really.
26: You have a temper?
27: Not really. Every once in a while, someone.
26: Well, how do you get back at them?
27: If they attack me verbally, I might do something verbally to them.
26: Like an eye for an eye, a tooth for a tooth.
27: In a way.
26: Yeah, okay. Well, you know, in the Old Testament, that concept was an act of charity. For example, if you stole my cow, the only thing I could do to you is steal your cow. See? It wasn't mean I could kill you because you stole my cow. It was an act of love, really, eye for an eye. It wasn't revenge like we think it was. But in the New Testament, I must love my enemies. And at that moment, this person who said something nasty to you verbally becomes instantly an enemy. Maybe not for long, but they're not a friend. That's when you got to think before you speak, see? Jesus will help you if you ask him. Your guardian angel will help you. We got to use these wonderful beings we call angels to help us in our transformation, in our conversion experience. We have to do that.
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4: Good evening and welcome to The Journey Home. I'm Marcus Grodi, your host for this program. Our guest tonight is a former evangelical Protestant. We've had a lot of those on the program lately. I'm one of those. And I'm excited to hear our guest's story tonight for a number of reasons, but also he touches on an aspect of evangelicalism that's many evangelicals don't realize how Catholic they are when they're recognizing their need to take their faith out to the needs of others. And that's one of the neat things that we Catholics share with those evangelicals that are so committed to serving our Lord in the midst of the needy of the world around us. Our guest is Dr. Bill Saunders, former evangelical Protestant. But before I shake hands with him, I just want to let you know he's the director of the program in human rights for the Institute for Human Ecology at Catholic University of America in Washington, D.C. Dr. Saunders, Bill, it's great to have you on the program.
5: Glad to be here.
4: And I'm excited to hear about what you do there with the Institute of Human Ecology. We'll get to that later in the program.
5: Okay.
4: But normally I just get out of the way as soon as possible and invite you to take us back and let's hear your journey of faith.
5: Well, I grew up in a Methodist home and serious parents, serious Methodists. My grandfathers were both deceased, but my grandmothers also went Sunday churchgoers. And the Methodist faith had an important impact on me, as I'll come back to. There came a point where I was at least considering Catholicism in some way, and it was an important Methodist minister that helped me with that. But so I grew up as a Methodist. I went to the University of North Carolina.
4: And you had a faith before we get you into college. Were you a faithful young man with a belief in Christ?
5: Yes, although, you know, I was not a saint, and but I did believe in, yes, I was a Christian and it was important to me, and I tried to go to church on Sundays. Then I went away to law school, and some things happened in law school which would be very eventful in my life. So I went to Harvard Law School, and one of the professors there that was very well known was Harold Berman, who was a convert to Lutheranism from Judaism, and he was writing his history of the Western law called The Western Legal Tradition, and he wrote some very important books subsequently, and he finished his career at Emory in Atlanta. But he had a not-for-course-credit class after the end of the day where he was trying out some new ideas. So he invited students to come to it. So most Harvard Law students, like most students, don't do things if there's not credit for them. So there was only five of us in the class. And it was interesting, though, because all of those people I met subsequently carried their law and their Christianity forward in important ways. One is a professor at Emory Law School and very important Episcopal. And then one of them was Robert George, who's a Princeton guy. So we were in law school together, and that encounter would be important to me later in my life. But I can remember in those days that Robbie and I would talk about religion and different things, and he would say things that I'd remember, and I'd bring them up years later, and he'd forgotten he said them, but they were, you know, little things sticking in my mind. And of course, he was a Catholic. And I was a Methodist, but I didn't go to church much in law school. Most people didn't. Then I got out of law school. I was a lawyer in D.C.
3: Did you find law school? I don't mean to interrupt.
5: Yeah,
3: but one thing. Did you find law school conducive to a life of faith, or because of the focus on law and precedent and all that, kind of seeing as an alternative to?
5: Yeah, it was a very secularized environment. Now, I did know some people that got joint degrees at Harvard Divinity School, and I thought about that myself. And Robbie George actually got one. So the people who were interested in religion
3: could nurture it and keep
5: could
3: it.
5: Do it. Yeah. It's actually, when we mentioned that, it reminds me that, so when I was in college, I was very interested in the Bible, and it was taught as, you know, religious studies, and I took those courses and did very well in them and liked them so much that when I graduated from college, I was either going to go to law school or I was going to go to divinity school. I was going to go to Yale Divinity School and then get a PhD and focus on biblical studies. And it's interesting because I didn't know which to do. And I wasn't sure. I was either going to go to Harvard Law School or I was going to go to Yale Divinity School. And I took a year off. I worked in D.C. for a year, which was very good for what I've done subsequently and introduced me to a lot of things. But during that time, so I decided at the end, they deferred me for a year, and I contacted them again, and Yale had lost my file. They couldn't find it. And they said, "We just can't find your file." And I thought, well, that's probably the Lord telling me to go to law school. So I went to Harvard Law School. And, you know, about 5 months later, they sent me a letter and said, "We found the file. We're sorry." But the die was cast. So I was in law school. And I think, you know, when you look back on your life, you can see things, connections that you never can see in prospect, but you can see in retrospect. I mean, that's what I tell my students, you know, you try to follow the Holy Spirit in the present the best you can, trust him, and when you look back on your life, you'll see connections that it'll make sense. So actually, this makes sense. I think it makes sense I went to law school rather than divinity school, because I think my talents are more in law and public policy than they would have been, although I would have kind of been happy biblical scholar. But so I became a lawyer, but then I had the what happens to many lawyers, which is you start, you know, you work really hard and you just wonder why you're doing it. And so I wasn't satisfied, and many lawyers aren't. The key thing for a lawyer is to know why you want to be a lawyer. If you know why you want to be a lawyer, you'll be happy. I didn't know why I wanted to be a lawyer except what I've just described. You know, I'd done well in school and all that, but I hadn't found my vocation. So I started, after having been a lawyer for, I don't know, 8 years or something, I just started doing something that's stereotypical, kind of, but it's true, which is I started looking for the meaning of life. Now, I was still a Christian. I was still going to a Methodist church. So you could say, well, maybe that wasn't as, you weren't as lost as you seem. But I felt like I really wanted to connect to the truth because my life did not feel, I wasn't satisfied. And so I started going to conferences and retreats and reading books. And some of these were led by Catholics. Some were led by evangelicals. Some were led, you know, by mainline Protestant denominations. And I just wanted to find out if Christianity was true or not. So several things happened to me that confirmed me in Christianity, because I, at least theoretically, was open and going outside of Christianity. If I wanted, where the truth was, is where I wanted to be. But I remember a couple of different things. One thing proves what Cardinal Newman said. You know, if you study history, you know, you're going to become a Catholic. You know, if you study the ancient church, you're going to become a Catholic. I was fascinated, you know, my old interest in biblical studies, I was fascinated. I read all kinds of books about the very early church. At the same time, I was doing these retreats and workshops, and none of which were in any sense heretical, but they were, you know, they were very spiritual. They were very much away from the analytical side. But I remember one of them, I remember very well. I had this overwhelming experience of God where I felt like, it just was in my mind, it was like I was in the desert, and I just had this overwhelming experience of God, and the Christian God, a loving Christian God, but it was just overwhelming. And so those kind of things were working together, and they confirmed me that I wanted anyway, that Christianity was where the action was. And so I kept studying it, and I kept, I was not, I wasn't at that point at all aware I was going to become a Roman Catholic. In fact, if you had asked me when I started that, would I become a Roman Catholic, I would have said no. So I was wrong.
3: Even knowing Robert George, it wasn't the...
5: Not at that point, because I had this, and it wasn't anti-Catholic. So the Methodists I grew up with were not anti-Catholic, but they were Methodists. And I always had thought as a kid that there were these kind of dichotomies, not dichotomies, but things built into nature. You know, you're a man, you're a woman, you're white, you're black. You know, I grew up in the South. Yeah. You're Protestant or Catholic. No judgment on any of those. You just fell in, you know, whoever you were in these different camps. So I never would have thought I would have been a Catholic, but would ever become a Catholic. But this is where the Methodism came very important to me, because we had at my church, we had an emeritus pastor who had been president of a college called Greensboro College. And he had before that been the chaplain at Duke Chapel, which is the big Methodist. I mean, it's a gorgeous Gothic chapel. And he had been the chaplain there. And in fact, he had been very involved in ecumenical things. And when they made copies of the Codex Vaticanus, I think they made 40. I think Paul VI did this. They gave one to him, which he donated to Duke Library. So, I mean, he was a wonderful, you know, well-educated Christian man. And I was talking to him about all the things going on in my life, and how I was trying to figure out Christianity and different stuff. And somehow or another, Catholicism came up. And he just was very encouraging about it, in the sense, I'm sure he didn't kind of intend me to become a Catholic, but he recognized Catholicism as a legitimate expression of Christianity. Now, that sounds funny probably to your listeners, because we know it's the one true church. I agree. But many Protestants of good faith, you know, honest, recognize we're Christians. They might think they don't understand the sacramental and other things like we do, but they're good Christians. They see us as good Christians. So that was very important to me. If he had been anti-Catholic, and given, like I said, these kind of natural things that I just assumed, you know, I would be a Protestant. But his willingness to see the Catholics as a good, legitimate Christian thing was important for me.
3: Our guest is Dr. Bill Saunders. Kind of reminds me of a statement G.K. Chesterton once said, you know, that in his book on converts and Catholics, I think converts in the Catholic faith, I forget, but he makes a statement almost like, as soon as a Protestant allows for what you just said, he's in trouble. I mean, that's basically what essentially. As soon as you allow the Catholic Church to be considered a valid church, you're in trouble.
5: Yeah.
3: There's the trajectory.
5: It seems inevitable. And so in this time where all these things were going on in my life, of course, I was reading Chesterton. And I was also reading C.S. Lewis, and I was reading Newman and others. And, you know, it was just fantastic. So first you realize Christianity is really true. So, I mean, I was absolutely convinced. And then to be reading these writers who explore all about Christianity for you. And of course, two of the three I mentioned, their paths take them into Rome, you know, and then reading them and seeing how they changed or how their views grew, you know, was made a natural pathway for me to follow them. But it still took a while.
3: Were you still an active lawyer at this point?
5: Yeah. Okay. Yeah, I was. You know, it was made a natural pathway for me to follow them. But it still took a while.

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1: See in you the love, the compassion of Jesus.
2: The most glorious work of all, to praise God in His kingdom.
1: Moved by the Spirit,
2: one who lives in love lives in God. And God lives in him.
1: What a wonderful thing is our church. This whole network is built on trust. The essence of evangelization is to tell everybody Jesus loves you. We are all called to be great saints. Don't miss the opportunity.
3: Hello, family, and welcome to another episode of Mother Angelica Live Classics. Mother will talk about mercy, and I want to share with you a quote from St. Faustina. And I quote, "Mercy, today the Lord said to me, my daughter, my pleasure and delight, nothing will stop me from granting you graces. Your misery does not hinder my mercy. My daughter, write that the greater the misery of a soul, the greater its right to my mercy." There's a lot of people today that really hurt. A lot of live-in situations, a lot of bad marriages, children that are worrying their parents to death. But God is merciful. Trust in His mercy. Say the Divine Mercy Chaplet for your spouse, for your children. There's nothing that we can do that can deny us of the mercy of God if we repent, are sorry for our sin, then realize that we need to change. We need to experience a real conversion. If we do, we shall receive mercy. Here's Mother Angelica to talk about the mercy of God.
1: Well, we're getting off to a good start. This marker here had a big ribbon on it, so it's kind of distracting, you know, so I took it off and then I lost my place. Well, hi, anyway. Tonight we're going to talk about mercy. And I think mercy is one of the things that God is. He's not full of, He is mercy, see. We possess mercy, you and I. We possess a certain amount of forgiveness. We have a hard time with forgiving. And that's because we're limited in our mercy level. You know, to us, mercy is a very hard virtue. But with God, it is mercy. God is mercy. He doesn't possess mercy like you and I do. He is mercy, He is love, He is compassion, He is all of the things that we want to be, and we have such a hard time becoming. He is all of these things, all of them. Now, mercy, I think, is one of the most misunderstood gifts and attributes of God because, well, it's like compassion. It can be misplaced. You say, well, how could you misplace compassion? Oh, people do it all the time. We have what I call misguided compassion. Like the woman who called and said, you know, I told you this before, that her husband and his mistress were living in her house. I said, what'd you say? So he repeated it. I said, throw them out. Oh, I can't. I said, why not? Well, I feel sorry for her. Hey, you feel sorry? What are you talking about? That is misguided compassion. We have a lot of that in the church today. You say, oh, no. Oh, yeah. You go to someone for confession and you say you want to practice birth control, he feels sorry for you. Said, oh, yeah, that's okay. you already have 3-4 children, you're going to have another one. And somebody says, oh, you have to be compassionate now. They use compassionate for the reason for abortion. That's not compassion. You know, that's so sad about it is that when you have an abortion, you are merciless to the child. What is this poor disillusioned and this Dr. Kevorkian or whatever his name is? That's terrible. To assist somebody committing suicide is not compassion. That's leading someone all the way down, and they use compassion for an excuse to have grievous, grievous sin. In fact, people will use the word compassion because they don't want to tell you you are in grievous sin. Now, what is it to be merciful? Merciful means that I know the sin, I know the person committing the sin, I know it is a sin. Now, all that has to be in order, but I am merciful to their weakness, and I am merciful when I tell them they are in grievous sin. Somebody goes, oh, I don't want to hurt their feelings. See, mercy is one of those attributes of God that we sometimes are presumptuous with. You see, we're presumptuous. We are not brave enough to tell somebody this is a sin, and if you do this, you jeopardize your immortal soul. That's mercy. That's being merciful. Now, if they don't listen to you and they go their way, it is still merciful if you continue to love them, even when you see them going way out. So mercy is that virtue God wants us to have so that we discern, this is right and this is wrong. But I love the person who does it right, and I also love the person who does it wrong. That is what we call compassion. We don't hate sinners, because we're all sinners in some way or other. And that's why I brought a beautiful book with me today. Don't ask for it, because I don't have any. But one of these days, I'll have a surprise for you. I'm going to do something I've always wanted to do since you and I have been on TV together for 15 years. I'm going to have a surprise for you. I'm not going to tell you. Because if I tell you now, it won't be a surprise, you see? Isn't that simple? Huh? Did you ever tell somebody, say, oh, I'm going to tell you a secret? I say no, because then it won't be a secret anymore. I want to talk about mercy as our dear Lord has spoken about it to so many saints. Never does my heart refuse to forgive a soul that humbles itself, especially when it asks with confidence. Oh, wow. See, all you need to do is say, Jesus, I am sorry, and go to confession. What a Lord. A man wrote to me the other day, he said, Mother, you've been telling about that load on TV. And he said, I didn't believe it. And finally, he decided he was going to see if that load really lifted. He said, I went to confession. And he said, I can't tell you how good I feel. Well, see, our Lord is saying here, if you humble yourself, yeah, I did wrong, Lord. I'm sorry, I did not respond, I reacted. Instead of responding to a situation. Everything in life is a cross. And they're all different crosses, see? When you live in community like I do, some people like soup, some people don't like soup. Some people like spinach, and some people go, why did God make spinach? Anyway, I'm one of those that like it. But we all eat it, see? Now, that's mercy. See, I want that mercy. But merciful to the poor cook who spent all morning cooking the stuff. It's also compassionate. Because when somebody works hard to do something for you, I don't care what it is. We had a sweet little boy here yesterday for Sister Teresita's profession. And all we were having lunch, and he went around asking anybody if they wanted water. And they said, yes. And he said, do you want it hot or cold? Or lukewarm? Well, nobody ever asked me that before, you know. And for a minute, I didn't know what to say. I thought, well, I don't know, really. Just bring me water. So he brought me cold water. That is a very little thing. And he said to me, well, Jesus said, if you get a cup of cold water, you get a big reward. You could have a business mind, even in spiritual things, see? Not lukewarm, not hot, cold. But that's such a small thing. But it warms your heart. It warms your heart. Compassion and mercy. You know, the worst thing you do, I think, is somebody comes up and says, I'm very sorry I did this. And you say, what'd you do? Maybe what I did. You know what I did. See, that is not a way to accept forgiveness. Or someone who's really sorry they offended you, just say, oh, that's okay. I accept your apology. See, love for love. Mercy for mercy. Now, what do you do when someone doesn't ever ask forgiveness? Well, the only thing you can do is to forgive from your heart. But they will never know the joy of you forgiving them. Because they won't acknowledge it. See? It says, my heart takes comfort in forgiving. I have no greater desire, no greater joy than when I can pardon a soul. Our Lord said that to Josefa Menendez. Oh, some of you out there tonight could give so much joy to God if you just went to confession tomorrow. Or even tonight, you just knelt down and said, Lord, I did a terrible thing. I'm very, very sorry. He says, when a soul returns to me after a fall, the comfort she gives me, I have to be inclusive now, and we'll say he, she, it. Take your choice, everybody. You can. Today we have choices. I just read in an article written by a good liberal that this network bothers them a lot because it's ruining the inclusive languages. Thank you, Jesus. Then they had the nerve to have two columns in this newspaper. One, how you can try to have inclusive language in your speech. That's inclusive language. It says everything to everybody in any language. I am consumed, Jesus said, with desire to pardon. Wow. I will make known that the measure of my love and mercy for fallen souls is limitless. Isn't that amazing, huh? Don't you feel good? You bunch of sinners. My heart is not so much wounded by sin as torn with grief that they will not take refuge in me after they fall. You know, I know you won't be able to kick yourself all around heaven, because you'll know everything, and you'll even understand what God did for you with all your faults and your sins. When you go and ask forgiveness, He is so ready to forgive. He said, "All human miseries are known to my heart, and my compassion for you is great." Wow. These are the words of Jesus. "Poor sinners," He said, "how blind you are. I want only to forgive, and you seek only to offend me." "That is my great sorrow. So many are lost that they do not come to me for forgiveness." Why is it so hard to say, "I'm sorry"? You know, a lot of people never say, "I'm sorry." They'll send you flowers or buy you a box of candy. A man came to me one time and he said, "You know, my wife is never happy." And I said, "Well, why don't you just send her some flowers? She just wants a little love and attention." He said, "Are you crazy? She'll think I'm stepping out and I'm sorry for it." I said, "No, she's not going to do that." He said, "Are you sure?" "I am sure she will not do that. She'll be so happy you sent her flowers." Okay. A couple of days later, I get a phone call. It says, "Wife, I have something serious to tell you." I said, "What?" "I think my husband's stepping out." I said, "Really? How do you know that?" "He sent me flowers." "Oh, yeah," I said, "I know who it is." "What? You know who it is?" I said, "Yeah." "Who?" "It's me." "I told him to send you flowers." "What? You know who it is?" "Yeah." "Who?" "It's me."

worried by that. They just can't get it out. But any form of forgiveness and any form of repentance is beautiful before God. Sometimes when I get very angry, and I know our Lord doesn't want me to be angry, it just happens, you know. And you kind of watch yourself doing it, and you can't believe you're doing it. Do you ever get that way? You're watching yourself, and you cannot believe you're doing it, and you keep on doing it. And then comes the terrible time of repentance, you see. I usually go in a chapel, and I say, I guess you know I blew it. I'm sorry. Could you back that tape up a little bit and erase it? You know, I said that to him one time, and he said, I did. You did? Because what about the church teaches us? Teaches us. That when I say to God, I am sorry, Lord, and I get absolution, He forgives and forgets. Now, all the theologians out there, I have conniptions. Because you know all things are present to God. Everything is now. I compare that for my own personal way of understanding why God can and does forgive and forget to dust in a corner. Everybody cleans the house. Very few people clean the quarters. You ever notice that? You go in the house and you get this, everybody's got an invisible round corner. And it just that dust that can't go in that corner. It just goes pew. I don't look at it. Doesn't bother me. Most people forget these little corners, and I think God is so happy you got most of it cleaned out. He forgets the corners. Because loving you and you loving Him is so important to Him. So important. He says, I pursue sinners as justice pursues criminals. But justice seeks in order to punish. I seek in order to forgive. How you like that, huh? Did you ever see such a God as we got? And why do we offend Him so much, huh? There's a group of so-called Catholics, I haven't figured out what they are yet. They want everything the Lord teaches, they want the opposite. They want a new church. That's not a new church, that's a corrupt church. If you don't have a church that teaches you truth and allows you to accept or not accept, you see, you can't promote error and then carry a placard. This is better than truth. Error is never better than truth. It corrupts. It's like dropping mustard. I dropped mustard on my scapula the other day. After a while, mustard is one of those wonderful things that kind of dries up and you kind of blow it off your clothes. Ever notice that? Ketchup is the same. Now, there's some spots you can't do that with. I always compare that ketchup and mustard to venial sin. You know, you can go to communion and you're very sorry. And the sister who takes care of my habits never knew and never will know that on this spot was a clunk of mustard. Why? Because it dried and I brushed it off. But if I had oil on this habit, I could put powder on it, then you got oil and powder stuck. You almost got dough on your clothes, you know. And I go through all these books and see, what do you do for oil? And what do you do for lipstick? I don't wear this stuff, but I get it all over here. And then sisters look at me and say, you got lipstick on your gimp. I said, how am I going to see it? They say, well,

0: on there. I said, well, take it off. I wonder why it ever comes off your lips, because every day I see women putting more of it on. It doesn't come off of cloth. It doesn't come off of here. I went to see somebody dead not too long ago at the funeral home. Same stuff was on. Real thick lipstick. And I thought, where is she going with that? You know, we do carry stuff like that very far in our lives. We just can't, you know, I bet you when morticians, they are kind of a cloudy group, you know, they never look like they're smiling or anything, and they're always saying, so sorry, so sorry. Thank you. And so you wouldn't think, they, of all people, would think of putting lipstick on a dead person. But I think a whole business relies on making the dead look good. They look better sometimes than when they were walking around. The best is when they put glasses on them. They say they don't look like themselves. And you just wonder if when they close the casket, they take off the glasses, you know, because when that lid's down, there is nothing to see. And we kind of do all these strange things, you know, and we all do them. And those, I think the Lord and the angels have to laugh at us. They have to, goodness. The way we dress ought to bring a few laughs, you know. Some of our sports have to bring some big laughs. We throw balls, then we run after and catch them. I told you that one day. I never will understand golf. I think it's a mercy of God that makes anybody persevere for 18 holes. When the company that charged you a small fortune to belong to that club so you could kick this ball around on their lawn does everything possible to make it impossible for you to get the ball in that hole. Some of these clubs cost $1,000 a year, or $3,000 or $4,000 a year, and they put sand dunes and little creeks and bridges and waterfalls, like they're standing there saying, "I dare you to try it." And we put up with all that kind of stuff, and I think it takes the mercy of God in us. That we put up with a lot of things in life. I'm getting all kind of notions here. This is in the wrong place. Thank you. But here we get back to Jesus. He says, each soul, why don't you just look at this now, listen to this. Each soul is a matchless treasure to me. Wow. Did you know that? Did you ever consider yourself a matchless treasure to God? Mm-hmm. I give myself to all souls, and I have secrets to give each one of them, and for them alone. Our dear Lord loves each one of us so much, He wants to give you a secret just for you and Him. Well, let's see what else he says. I have for each soul, and I want each soul to understand that you have a special place in my heart that's waiting for you. Why are you so lonely when this is so true? And why do you do all kinds of terrible, terrible, terrible sins and push God away from your soul? Huh? Why do you do that? But your cooperation is necessary, see? I love you, and I loved you even when I died on the cross. It's hard for each one of us because our love is so shallow, and our love for each other is very dependent upon things and whether we please each other or not, whether we think alike or not, whether we're Republican or Democrat. Politics. People get so wound up in politics, and you know, whatever they say today, they will forget tomorrow. Politicians are the only people who can speak much, but you have the slightest idea what they just said. You know, that's the whole purpose. And we get so far from truth these days that we're all doing the same thing. We are politically correct. I don't know what, inclusive language I thought was pretty bad. Now you got to be politically correct. In my grandma's day, you either Republican or Democrat, and you fought for whoever you were for. That was it, you know. But now, you don't want it. We wrote letters, you know, to the Congress, postcards. The bishop said, "Would you send some postcards?" We all got the same letter back. Mm-hmm. They must have had one dictator. Yeah, maybe we do have one dictator. We had one dictate all those letters, because we wrote to different congressmen, but we all got the same thing back. And what they said was, this is political correct. They said, well, we abhor abortion. Ooh, three cheers for you. But, you know, if you took but out of the dictionary, you'd be forced to tell the truth. But we respect free choice. Free choice, really? You're very smart. When God gave us a will, He gave us free choice. Why don't you have concern for God's choice? Why don't you have concern for God's choice? You know, we're so politically correct. We don't even like to admit the truth about evil, because we're going to hurt somebody. Let me tell you, you are going to hurt somebody. But that somebody is God. If you would rather hurt God than your neighbor, there's something wrong with your spirituality. See? We can be truthful with love and compassion. And no decision is a decision. All these politicians that come along and say, well, you know, I have a lot of people under me, and they all believe something else. I think it's your obligation to tell the truth. And everybody can take it or leave it. But truth is not in us anymore. We do what's correct, not what's right. There is a difference. And that's why when we offend God, we do so often offend God, because we don't want to hurt someone's feelings. That's the correct thing to do, according to the world. Maybe a very evil thing according to your soul. Well, let me just tell you this one thing from Jesus, from Josefa Mendez. Do not fear. Do you not know that my heart has only one desire? Now listen to that. He has only one desire. To consume your sinfulness, your wretchedness, into my heart. I know you, and I love you. And listen to this one. and I shall never grow tired of you. Some of you retired people can't say that. I never saw one retired couple that I know that doesn't say, oh, we got along so well when he worked all day. No, we can't stand each other. He follows me from room to room to room to room. But we do get tired of each other. Don't put that fault on God. I shall never, he says, grow tired of you. Well, we have a phone call. Hello?
1: Hello, Mother.
0: Where are you from?
1: I'm from Mayapak, and my name is Cesar Petrosanti.
0: Wonderful. What's your question?
1: I'd like to know how many times you should go to confession, like in a week or a month.
0: How old are you?
1: 9.
0: I would think, sweetheart, you would know how often to go if you commit a grievous sin. 9 years old nine-year-old children can commit grievous sin. If you commit a grievous sin, then you must go to confession as soon as possible and not receive communion until you've gone. Unless it's something very, very important, like a tornado coming your way or a hurricane and you see a car coming head on, you better say, I'm sorry, Lord, right quick. So I would say, number one, if there's any grievous sin on your soul, go to confession immediately. Get it off. Jesus is looking for you. He wants you to know how much he loves you. Now, if you're talking about what we call venial sins, weaknesses, imperfections, the kind our Lord talked about, your mother says, because we are dry the dishes, and you say, no. That's disobedience to your parents, see? Not grievous, but it's faulty, huh? And all of a sudden you say, oh, that was stupid. I'll go do the dishes. Then you go and you do the dishes, see? Not perfect, but God says you did as your mother's will. I would think for someone like you, perhaps once a month, we should all go to confession at least once a month. Why? I go every week. Think, ooh. What do you do? It's not so much what you do, but your state in life. Okay? I've been called by God to a very high calling, and that is to be an adorer of the Blessed Sacrament and to live a contemplative life. My obligation is different than yours. See? Because a fault for me is greater than a fault for you. Why? Because I have more light. I have more opportunities to be holy, to be good. And so when I fail, the Lord said that in St. Luke's Gospel, to whom much is given, much is required. And then he added something else. He said, to whom much is given on trust, even more is required. God has given me much on trust, and if I don't share it with you, so I have to go to confession every week. See? Since I'm in television, my list every week gets bigger and bigger and bigger and bigger. It's the truth. That's the sad part about it. It's true. So I would say, sweetheart, you should go once a month. Why? Because every time you go to confession, you receive grace. Jesus says, I absolve you of all your sin. Secondly, you get the power to overcome it the next time. See? And it is a sacrament. Don't let anybody tell you, you can write them on a piece of paper and burn them. That's a hogwash. You're not forgiven. I don't know where we got this piece of paper business. Did you ever think what would happen if somebody, a window opened and a wind came along and all these half-burned papers are flying in the air? Wouldn't that be something, huh? For you, I would say once a month. We have another call. Hello?
2: Hello?
0: Where are you from?
2: I'm from Florida, Mother Angelica. My name is Mario Claudio.
0: And what is your question?
2: Well, I'm one of those retirees that you just was talking about. And my wife is so... My wife has been so compassionate to allow me to hang around the house for a while. And we've been married for 39 years. I'm Italian and she's Irish. So you can imagine what's going on.
0: Yeah.
2: But I was raised a Catholic, Mother, mm-hmm. and I received my communion and confirmation so far back I don't want to admit it because I'm 66 years old. And my wife, as compassionate as she is, she would love me to go back to the Catholic Church again, but since she was divorced once, I won't be able to go back and receive communion or anything. And I wanted you to maybe pray for us and give us a little information, as much as you can, on how we should go about doing it. Because I really have, I'm a Catholic in my heart and always will be.
0: And I'm glad to hear that. And I know our dear Lord wants you to come back with greater desire than even you have. I don't know the circumstances of your wife's divorce, and I think you need to go to a good priest who is at the tribunal, the diocesan tribunal, and find out. There are many circumstances in maybe her life or her previous married life that might allow you to go to communion. I don't know those, but that would be my first step. The second step would be, please go to Mass. Go to Mass. Now, if you're 66 years old and you've been married, how long you say you've been married? 39 years. I have to watch how you say the next thing now. You can begin to live as brother and sister and both go back to Mass and both go back to confession and both go back to communion. Hey, you're 66, you know? You've been married 39 years. Seems to me it's time to make a sacrifice. You wanted the truth, so there it is. I think you need to be, I'll make a bet that your life will be so enhanced, so fulfilled, if you can do that. The grace will be unbelievable. Because I think we live in very, very serious times. I think things will happen like that. And I'm not doom and gloom. Even nature is beginning to rebel against the sin that is upon it. There's floods where there are never floods. Hurricanes and tornadoes everywhere and earthquakes. Places in Mexico and lower part of the southern part of California haven't had rain in 4 years. There's all kinds of signs that we don't want to hear, we don't want to see. We don't want to see the signs. I think you would rejoice the heart of Jesus. Oh, some of you are saying to me, oh, you don't know what you're talking about. Yeah, I do. You're talking about eternal salvation, and any sacrifice in this world is worth it. You think about it, will you? I would try the first. I would go to Mass every day, and our dear Lord will be so pleased with your longing to receive Him in community, in your heart, rather. So, in the meantime, I'm very happy that you live happily together for all these years. That alone should give you the courage to do what I just suggested. We have another call. Hello?
3: Hello, Mother Angelica.
0: Yeah, where are you from?
3: I'm from Ohio.
0: Oh, good. And what is your question?
3: Mother, I'm a new convert of the church, and my daughter is 19 and moved in with her boyfriend, and I told her how I felt about that.
0: Right.
3: With her not being Catholic, she doesn't quite understand, but she knows I didn't approve of it, and now she's pregnant, and they were going to get married next July. And since she's become pregnant, his family is wanting them to get married. And she doesn't want to get married because the old saying that she had to get married. And I would like your advice on how do I go about advising her. I know that it was one mistake for her to move in with this young man. Is it another mistake to marry him because she's pregnant? I don't want to put her in spot in a marriage that's not going to work out.
0: Well, you see, that's once we disobey the Lord, it just keeps going down, down, down. Right now, she has to be very concerned about her baby. And I take it she's keeping it, and I thank God for that. And I think you need to thank God and thank her for keeping that baby. I would wait to see if they really love each other. That's a very difficult thing to say, get married. You got to find out, are they really for each other? And you need counseling. You need to go to a priest and ask, get a good priest who will tell you the truth, please. Don't go to anyone who's going to tell you what you want to hear. I think that's unfair. And you're not kidding God, so why are you even thinking about it? What you need to do is to concentrate now on the baby. It's there. She needs time to pray, to be forgiven by the Lord. He needs time to take on responsibility. And they got to be sure that this was not just a pleasure thing, that they really want to live with each other forever and ever and ever, not just to give them baby a name. Be sure. You need some counseling from someone who knows you, knows your daughter, and knows this boy. As you said, two mistakes, two wrong, don't make a right. It may be right. Didn't start out that way. So you have to wonder if they have the maturity and the common sense to get married. You know, a couple may want to get married, but you got to go through all kinds of things today in the church. Why? Because the church is a mother. And she wants to be sure you know what you're getting into, that these people are compatible, and they're going to stay married. You see? Now, you say, well, if she doesn't marry, doesn't she have to move out? Yeah, I would think they would catch on by now. What do you need? A ton of bricks to fall on you? She must leave him now. You can't be living together and having babies. Well, I would think, no. Yeah, marriage is a very serious thing. This idea that, well, I'm not going to get married. How do I know I'm going to be happy with this guy so I live with him? You give your body, you give your soul up, you give everything that God has given you to be beautiful, you make it ugly, and then you say, well, we might as well stay this way. No, she's got to leave. She's got to leave and be alone and bear that baby with loving care. Then you can think of something else. But she can't continue living like that. She commits one sin after another. And what can you do about it? You can advise her. Support her with love, but not condone what she's doing. That's the problem. And that's such a fine line, isn't it? Huh? But we can be firm with love. I would plead with her to move out. And if she doesn't, I'd pray very hard for both of them. We have another call. Hello?
4: Hello, Mother. My name is Evelyn, and I'm calling from California.
0: Thank you. What is your question?
4: My question is, I'm concerned about a situation that involves some of my friends. They are getting into following, let's say, it's a Protestant evangelist who's becoming very popular. And they're all practicing Catholics. And they go to his crusades, and they support him by their presence, and some of them also support him financially. Now, I see that, you know, the Holy Spirit seems to work very powerfully through him. We have had one friend who was cured of very serious multiple sclerosis at one of his crusades. But he, how can I put it? His doctrine conflicts with ours, especially like a cornerstone of our faith. He does not believe in the Trinity, for one thing. And he has said that, you know, that God is one person in God, and he gives this nice little explanation. But my question really is, can we support him even by our presence? Because his faith does conflict with ours. And we would basically be helping him spread a doctrine that is not of our faith, but what the church teaches us.
0: Well, I think when people of our faith go around looking, we're not feeding them. That's the first bad thing. If we fed our people with the beautiful truths in the church, they wouldn't go around seeking it somewhere else. If you have a big banquet table here, and there's every kind of fruit, every kind of meat, every kind of dessert, every kind of bread, potatoes, full. But you hide it in a corner, then if somebody says a good meal, there's potatoes and vegetables and meat and ice cream, they're going to go for it. The bad part of it is there's another table that our liberal brothers supply. That table has one chicken on it. No wings and no legs. A little bit of white meat on one side. That's the liberal church. They got an almost naked chicken on their table. Now, the bad part of it is I can understand that when somebody looks at that naked chicken, they go over where their meal is. But it doesn't take away their responsibility of seeking the table that has everything on it. To whom much is given, much is required. And I wish that were not the case, but it is in many. But also, you have to tell them they run the risk of losing their faith. And no good speaker, I don't care who he is worth that. You also lose, or you have a good chance of losing, your love for our Blessed Mother, your faith in our Blessed Mother, and you run the risk of losing the Eucharist. Ecumenism means that I love my brother no matter who they are, where they are. They can be Baptist, Presbyterian, Jehovah's Witness, anybody. We must love them because they're our brothers and we share the same Father. But I do not love them when I give up the very, very guts that keeps me going. We cannot share doctrine. We can share love. That's what ecumenism means. I don't know, 75-80% of this network, all the employees, they're not Catholic. They think Catholic. And they know I love them. And I would do anything for them. But I can't change my faith. I can't give up Jesus and the Eucharist for anybody. That's not love. So, I wish we had more time. Accept the mercy of God, will you? And you can be merciful to me. Here it comes, folks. By putting us between your gas and electric bill. That worked in that very fine, don't you think? Yeah. Because we need it. You know, the Lord is doing awesome, wonderful things. Somebody threatened the other day, said, Mother, if you use awesome once more, I'm going to stop giving you contributions. Well, stop, buddy, because I think God is awesome. And so are you. Because you've been generous all these many, many, many years. That's faithfulness, you know? And I love you for that. Because without you, we'd have a hard time. So be generous. And be merciful. The Lord promised, be merciful, and you will receive mercy. Be truthfully compassionate, and you will receive compassion from the Lord. But understand one thing. Jesus, Son of God, longs, waits, desires your repentance so he can overflow and just pour his love and mercy upon you. So please, go to confession, will you? If you're mad at your wife before you go to bed, or she's mad at you, apologize. Never go to bed angry. Oh, that would not be good. Well, I love you, and God loves you so much more. Bye now. See you tomorrow.
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8: This Monsignor Tom Richter of the Diocese of Bismarck, serving Queen of Peace Parish in Dickinson, North Dakota. On the third Sunday of Lent, we read the Gospel of Jesus cleansing the temple. As we all know, the temple Jesus desires to cleanse is not a building, but our hearts. And he cleanses them, not by repressing what's inside of them, not by abolishing what's inside of the heart, but by ordering it. I once read that the Hoover Dam was the most destructive river in the United States. It destroyed more crops, more property, more livestock than any other. It did more bad than any river in our country. And then the Hoover Dam was constructed. And this same river, with the same energy, with the same force, was now ordered, channeled, redirected. And that same body of water now irrigates more crops than any river in our country. What once did the most bad now does the most good, because it is ordered. Jesus does the same thing with the human heart. As the second preface of Lent says, that Lent is a sacred time which God uses to free us from disordered affections. And he can do that if we give him access. And we give Jesus access to the disordered affections in our hearts by prayer, penance, and almsgiving. And so, dear people, I wish to give you a word of encouragement on this third week of Lent to continue your generosity to the Lord so that he may order our hearts and purify them so that we may arrive at Easter rejoicing in the encounter with the risen Christ. God bless you.
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0: Let's begin this hour of the Sunrise Morning Show with a prayer to the Holy Spirit. In the name of the Father, and the Son, and the Holy Spirit. Amen. Come, Holy Spirit, fill the hearts of your faithful, and enkindle in them the fire of your love. Send forth your Spirit, and they shall be created, and you shall renew the face of the earth. Let us pray. O God, who by the light of the Holy Spirit did instruct the hearts of the faithful, grant us in the same Spirit to be truly wise and ever to rejoice in his consolation. Through Christ our Lord. Amen. Hail Mary, full of grace, the Lord is with thee. Blessed art thou among women, and blessed is the fruit of thy womb, Jesus. Holy Mary, Mother of God, pray for us sinners, now and at the hour of our death. Amen. Glory be to the Father, and to the Son, and to the Holy Spirit, as it was in the beginning, is now, and ever shall be, world without end. Amen. In the name of the Father, and the Son, and the Holy Spirit. Amen. Good morning, and welcome to this special edition of the Sunrise Morning Show. I'm Anna Mitchell, and alongside Matt Swaim, we're celebrating summer today. We've got some great guests lined up for you. Mike Aquilina will join us to talk about the spirituality of leisure. Amy Wellborn will discuss a few of her favorite saints of summer, saints who have a feast day. Rita Heikenfeld will tell us about some Bible herbs that can help you repel bugs, an important topic for this time of year. Danielle Bean has some summer reading picks that you can read aloud to your kids. And Steve Ray will join us to talk about the theology of fishing, a favorite summer pastime, of course. Hope you can stick around for the entire hour ahead. We'll get started right now at 2 minutes past the hour. Matt?
1: From fathersofthechurch.com, we're joined now by Mike Aquilina to talk about leisure and relaxation and really Sabbath in the early church. Mike, good morning.
2: Morning, Matt.
1: You know, I want to insert the word Sabbath into the conversation because I don't think people realize that the Ten Commandments have built into them this idea that we should rest on the Lord's day. I wonder how many religions have that kind of thing built into them from the beginning of creation.
2: Well, it's unusual and almost unique in antiquity. What we find in other places is that there would be kind of an aggregation of holidays because I think people have a need for this sort of thing. They have a need to relax and take a breather from work and have leisure, let their mind rest. But the unique thing about Judaism and Christianity is that it was there from the beginning. It was built into their year, it was built into their week, and it was built into religion from the first page of the holy books.
1: And one of the things you can get bogged down on if you start at the beginning of the Bible and read forward is, you know, when you get into Leviticus and you see like just all these descriptions of feasts that you've never heard of, but that would go on for days. I mean, days people would feast. And then when you get into the New Testament, you see a wedding and it goes on for days.
2: Yes. Yes, people were able to let down and relax a little bit more, I think. What we see with the beginning, what we see with the book of Genesis, is that God created the world with a certain design, with a certain order to it, that there were 6 days, and he told the man to work the land and to impose a certain order on creation. You know, God created man in order to impose that order and keep it, sustain it. And that's work. So man was created for work, and work is a good thing. But work is not an end in itself. Work is ordered toward rest, toward leisure. So we have the 6 days of work. God works for 6 days and then rests on the seventh. Well, we know that God doesn't get tired. God doesn't change, and God is eternal. So why did he do that? Why did he rest on the seventh day? Well, because he's a father, and he wanted to set an example for his children that we work 6 days, but those 6 days are ordered in creation. It's right there in the fabric of creation. Those days are ordered to rest, and rest is ordered to worship. We worship on that seventh day from the time of Genesis onward. It's a beautiful thing, and I think that non-biblical religions get everything backward. Non-biblical cultures tend to get everything backward. They think of the day of rest as something that's ordered to work. Well, you need to rest. in order to build up your strength to work some more. But that's exactly backward. You know, one of the ancient rabbis said that rest is last in creation, but first in intention. God intended the Sabbath rest from the beginning to be a joy for mankind because of our need to worship Him, to contemplate Him.
1: And, of course, the modern-day weekend comes from, you know, the Jewish observance of the Sabbath, the Christian observance of Sunday as the Lord's Day when Jesus was resurrected. And so we have that built into our calendars. You know, a lot of people work on weekends, but the society as a whole recognizes those days as kind of set apart from the normal five-day work week. Mike, let's talk about what people did in the early church, because the printing press doesn't come along for 1,500 years. And I like to relax with a good book. I guess you couldn't exactly relax with a good book in the early church.
2: No, people didn't have books as a general rule. Books were very expensive. They had to be copied out by hand by a skilled scribe that cost a fortune. Who could afford that? And very few people had been educated to read anyway. So what did people do on that day off? Well, they went to worship. They went to Mass. They went to the liturgy. And it's interesting, but people then looked at preaching as a form of entertainment. You know, some of the church fathers could preach as long as an hour on whatever the gospel was, and people would show up because that was their entertainment. That was TV and radio and the internet all built into one, because it was a form of communication, and it was something that delighted them when it was done well. There's plenty of evidence of this, and St. John Chrysostom complains that people show up for the homily and then leave as soon as the homily is done and go over to the racetrack or wherever it was that they wanted to go. So, yeah, that's what they did on Sunday. They also spent time with family. There's a great sermon by Basil the Great where he talks about people walking in a leisurely way to the liturgy and then walking home afterwards humming the tune of the responsorial psalm. So there is this image of relaxation, of a slower pace, of time with family, time with friends that we have from the times of the fathers.
1: I like that description of, you know, humming the hymns on the way home. My dad used to whistle whatever we sang in church on Sunday for like half of the week afterwards. It was just a thing, that idiosyncrasy of my father. He still does it to this day. But in terms of this whole question of holidays, and we alluded to this earlier when we were talking about the Sabbath, one of the things I noticed as I started to explore Catholicism seriously as a then Protestant was, man, there are a lot of parties on this calendar.
2: There are a lot of parties on the calendar. It's funny, when our children were very young, we were always big on the calendar. You know, there's that great line from one of the rabbis in the 19th century, and he said, the catechism of the Jew is the calendar. You know, because he said that the calendar itself, with its feast days, teaches the faith. And it's the way that the faith continues from generation to generation in a consistent way. And that's true for the Jews. It's true also for the Christians, that long before there was literacy, widespread literacy, long before there were books available, long before there were any catechisms, there was the church, and the church celebrated feast days. And the feast days included songs. You know, you talk about your father whistling that melody of the hymn for half the week after hearing it at church. Well, there's good reason for that. The melody delivers the message, and it makes the message memorable. So you have it through the week, and you have that melody running through your head with its doctrinal message. So we learn the faith that way. The year itself has the shape of the life of our Lord Jesus Christ, and it plays out for us every year. We rehearse the life of our Lord every single year of our lives. It's always the same. It always has the same songs. It always has the same particular foods and customs, you know, Christmas trees or Easter baskets or whatever. And so we get the message, and it's memorable to us. All of this is possible because of the leisure that's built into the calendar. It gives us these things to contemplate, and it gives us the time to contemplate them.
1: You know, Mike, leisure is a good, but gluttony is a deadly sin. So I wonder how the church fathers and some of those other figures of the early church talked about good and bad ways of using this time of leisure.
2: Oh, well, you find that as a theme in the Fathers, because everything gets abused. You know that. I mean, you can't have something good without someone, you know, making mischief with it. And so you have St. Ambrose talking about how the customs regarding memory of the dead, for example, turned into drunken parties in the cemeteries. And so Ambrose worked to dissuade people from celebrating that way, to find truly Christian ways of celebrating. So as long as we're in this fallen condition, we're going to be that way, and we have to strive for virtue in our work, and we have to strive for virtue in our leisure as well.
1: So, Mike, I wonder if people want to read some resources about this. Work, Play, Love, I think, is probably the best place to go. I wonder if you could let our listeners know kind of what the purpose of that book of yours is.
2: Well, Work, Play, Love talks about these three ways that culture was changed by the liturgy of the church, that the liturgy affected the way we think about our work, the liturgy affected the way we think about our play, our leisure, and the liturgy affected the way we think about love, our charity in society. So yeah, that little book talks about what leisure makes possible when it builds up a Christian culture, because there's so much that we take for granted in the way we work, in the way we play, in the way we love, and all of these things are Christian at root, but we've forgotten our roots. We've forgotten where we've come from. We've forgotten history. Heck, now we're even tearing down the monuments so we can't remember history. So yeah, I think we need to get back in touch with that. That's why I wrote the book Work, Play, Love.
1: And, of course, you can find that where?
2: Fathersofthechurch.com.
1: Thank you, Mike Aquilina, for joining us, and thank you for listening to the Best of the Sunrise Morning Show. 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
8: Good morning. How are you?
0: I am doing just fine, and I am definitely going to be listening closely to what you have to say today. So as we have highlighted many times before, you are a mother of eight. And so I imagine you spent many years reading aloud to your children. Is that true?
8: Absolutely. I am a big believer in the power of reading aloud, for sure.
0: And so I thought that you would probably be a good person to ask for some summer reading recommendations that kids over a spectrum of ages would be able to digest and enjoy. I mean, you can read chapter books that toddlers can kind of still enjoy at some level, right?
8: Right, of course. And you know what the funny thing is? The magic about reading aloud is that I've noted over the years, you know, we tend to think it's for littler kids, right? But as I've been reading books aloud to, you know, focused on my younger kids, they'll be the ones that I've kind of gathered and like, we're going to read a chapter now. And but then I noticed the older ones over the years would be hanging around listening, you know, leaning in the doorway, just lingering nearby because they were interested. They were reliving some of these classics that we had enjoyed when they were younger. And you know what? The best of the books are really do appeal to a broad range of ages. The ones that I read over and over again are because I love them too, still after all these years.
0: And so that is the case with the Little House series, I suppose?
8: Yes, oh my gosh, I cannot recommend it enough. And you know what, this is part of what makes me sad in our kind of cancel culture that we live in today, because the Little House series have come under fire, and Laura Ingalls has come under fire for potentially racist views that she held, and there are, you know, racist situations inside some of the books. But I think it's really a scary thing when we start to delete parts of our history. I think that in those moments where there were, you know, Native Americans and they were referred to in certain ways by Ma Ingalls, who had, you know, racial prejudices in the books, for me as a mom, those were opportunities for me to pause with my kids and actually talk about, you know, what the time period was that was being described in this book, who the person was that wrote the book, what their perspective was, and how things have changed, how we have a different, broader perspective, how, you know, we're called to a higher standard. Really an opportunity to talk about those things without losing the essence of what the books are, which is a beautiful work of art, a beautiful, you know, capturing of a part of our nation's history, perhaps idealized, but that's part of the charm of them.
0: Yeah, I mean, I was going to say, a lot of times we can learn about virtue and virtuous behavior by seeing the absence of it in a story like this.
8: That's right. We shouldn't just be feeding our kids, you know, perfection and perfect examples. I think having the opportunity to talk about real life and some of the ways that real people really mess things up sometimes is a great way to teach your kids about what's true, what's valuable, what God calls us to do, and what real virtue is.
0: All right, let's move on to the next recommendation you have. Tell us about the Great Brain series.
8: Yeah, this is a lesser-known series, but oh my gosh, it's such a favorite in our household. My kids just still laugh and tell each other the stories from the books. So these are by John Fitzgerald, and they're sort of memoirish books, but they're not all, you know, 100% accurate, right, for his childhood.
0: Okay.
8: Growing up in a Mormon family in Utah and going to a Catholic school, and there's just these boyish adventures. And this is part of what I love about this, that this is sort of at the turn of the century. And, you know, there's this historical aspect to some of these. You know, you learn about, like, he was the first family to have, like, a flushing toilet in their house, and that they were at the school where basketball was invented, and all of these things that, you know, my kids are fascinated to read the history of some of these things. But also it's just true boyish adventures. I mean, my girls enjoyed them too, but I found this series was unique because it really was told from a boy's perspective, right? Different from the Little House series for the most part, and fully embraced the boy culture history of some of these things. But also it's just true boyish adventures. I mean, my girls enjoyed them too, but I found this series was unique because it really was told from a boy's perspective, right? Different from the Little House series for the most part.

0: culture we could understand and appreciate. But then there were parts of the Mormon culture that you were like, what on earth? You know, and it was really interesting for us to kind of read that perspective. And, while he's going to a Catholic boarding school.
1: Well, I don't want to run out of time before you get a chance to talk about anything by E.B. White. Great for kids.
0: Oh, my gosh. Heartbreakingly beautiful stories. And these are classics for a reason. If you haven't read E.B. White aloud to your kids, I mean, are you even parenting? Like, you've got to read the Trumpet of the Swan, Charlotte's Web. I have sobbed my way through Charlotte's Web so many times with my kids. It still gets me every time. And, I mean, this is just beautiful writing from an American writer, and the way that he captures such simple stories with such fantastic elements and yet makes it all feel real, and at the same time imparts a real message to your kids, to you, reminds you of virtue, reminds you of the things that we value, and some principles of our human interactions. I think it's such a beautiful thing inside of these stories to recognize, you know, here's a swan who's playing a trumpet, right, at a boys' camp in the summertime. It's like the craziest idea ever. Or, you know, Stuart Little, a tiny little mouse who just happens to be born into a human family. Like, what is going on here? And yet it all becomes very realistic through the stories that E.B. White shares, because he shares a common humanity, and that's a common thread in all of his stories.
1: Yes or no, do you read aloud The Elements of Style as well?
0: No, but that is required reading around here.
1: Absolutely.
0: Every bit is entertaining.
1: I love it. I love it. You can find Danielle Bean linked at sunrisemorningshow.com. Danielle, thank you.
0: Thank you. God bless you. Happy reading.
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4: 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Psalm 95 warns us, if today you hear his voice, harden not your hearts. The Lord is always guiding us and speaking to us through Holy Scripture, through the sacramental life of the church, and through prayer, if we will only listen. The more you listen, the more you will hear him. The less you listen, the less you will hear him. Let us not harden our hearts against the voice of Jesus, even when his words do not line up with popular culture or may drive a wedge between us and society. Let us not harden our hearts against the voice of Jesus, even when his words challenge our preconceived notions and expectations. Let us not harden our hearts against the voice of Jesus, even when they call us so far out of our comfort zone that it feels like we're in another country. He is Lord, and he will guide us if we just listen. If today you hear his voice, harden not your heart. What is the Lord telling you today?
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6: The Sunrise Morning Show continues. I'm Matt Swaim, and I hope your summer is going well. If you're like me, one of your favorite things to do in the summer is get out a rod and get on the water and go fishing. Even if you have no success, it's still a good time. 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Good morning, Steve.
7: Good morning, Matt. Happy summer to you.
6: Yeah, thanks. So give us an idea of how many times fish or fishing is mentioned in the Bible.
7: It was one of those major occupations in Israel because the Sea of Galilee is the largest freshwater reservoir over in that area, and there was a lot of fish there. So when you do a search

0: in the Bible, you find that fishing or fishermen comes up 88 times in the Bible, 34 times in the Gospels alone. Then a lot of times it is used as a real historical thing. They went out fishing or they caught fish, and a lot of times it's used figuratively for other things too. Just like sheep and shepherds are one of the most discussed issues in the Bible, because that was also part of their culture, was sheep and shepherds.
1: You know, you can read the Bible and get most of the moral lessons, but there are certain things that you can't understand really quite to their fullest extent unless you've either raised a garden or gone fishing.
0: Exactly. It's called cultural or biblical literacy, being in the historical context. Because if you have no idea what a fish is, and you've never gone fishing, and you don't know anything about that, and you read the Gospels, it's going to be a bit confusing, and you're not going to get a lot out of it because there's so much about fishing in there. But if you have done those things, then it really helps open up the Bible. And I've learned that when you study scriptures, the more you know about the geography, the languages, the people, cultures, occupations, the more you understand the depths of scripture.
1: And the more that you understand what Jesus says when he calls people to be fishers of men. You know, when I go fishing, Steve, there are certain things that I can do to increase my chances of actually catching something. Pay attention. What is this fish actually hungry for? Where is this? What is this fish's habitat? What matters to this fish that will get their attention? This kind of thing that, I mean, if I just go and just try and reach down and yank the fish out of the water with my bare hands, no success. It kind of gives you, like the imagery of the shepherd, this idea that there's this sense that you have to be paying attention to the thing that you're trying to interact with. When we see these instances of the apostles fishing in the Bible, Peter's not standing on the bow of the ship with this push-button Snoopy reel and a worm and a bobber, right? You've actually been on one of those boats. Tell us a little bit about what you learned about how Peter and the apostles would have fished.
0: Well, fishing today is very much like it was 2,000 years ago. There's small boats, about 13 feet long, maybe 5 feet wide. And although in the old days they're made of wood, today they're made of fiberglass. And in the old days you rowed, and today you've got a motor. But they still row today to maneuver the boat. I went out one morning in Israel when I was there. I got up real early at 4, and I wanted to go watch the fishermen coming in. And I wanted to ask them a lot of questions, like what kind of fish did you catch? How much money did you make for these fish? Are there really big waves on the sea? Why do you fish at night instead of during the day? And so I found these guys. And I went up and I started asking them questions. I found their name was Shimi and Udi. They had just come in from a long night. Rough, tough guys, man. They were brown. They were sweaty. They smelled like fish. And I went up and started asking them questions. And they said, "Why do you ask so many questions? I have work to do. We have to cut the sort of it." In a very thick Hebrew accent, I could hardly understand them. He said, "If you want to know all these things, then you just be here at 6 o'clock tonight and you go out fishing with us and we'll answer your questions while we're out there fishing." Well, anybody that knows me knows exactly what I did. I went home, took a nap, got up that afternoon, went over there at 6 o'clock, got on the boat with them, and we took off across the Sea of Galilee up towards the northern tip where the mouth of the Jordan River is, right up where Bethsaida used to be, and that Bethsaida is the hometown of Peter, Andrew, and Philip. We went out there and caught all these fish at night. I got to ask all the questions I wanted. I found out that there are big waves, can be 9 or 10 feet high, and the fishermen are scared of those. They come up out of nowhere. That they fish at night because the fish are very smart, and they can see the net during the daytime, so that's a waste of time. You go out at night when they can't see the net, and they put a big net. It's about a half mile round, and they put it in a big open circle, and then they have an entrance. Each end of the net has a red kerosene lantern, so you can find the net, and there we went fishing all night long. We also pulled in the mouth of the Jordan River to eat dinner, and they tied their boats to the bushes along the shore of the river, and there's about 5 or 6 other boats, and they're yelling back and forth in Hebrew, and I'm saying, "What do you say? What'd you say? What'd you?" And then they're picking their teeth with branches, with little twigs they picked off, and I just thought to myself, "Oh, my goodness, I'm out here with Peter, Andrew, James, and John." And I was back 2,000 years ago for that whole night. I was 2,000 years ago with the disciples out fishing. So it was really a great experience.
1: I hope you weren't a smart aleck in the middle of the night and said, "Hey, guys, why don't we cast this on the other side of the boat?"
0: What I did do is I started getting seasick and said, "Guys, I want to get out and walk on the water back to the shore over there."
1: Well, you know, there's so much imagery about fish and fishing, including the imagery used by our Lord. I wonder how not just the Bible, but the early church looked at this image of the fish as a symbol for all kinds of things.
0: Well, they did, and one is a classic story of John chapter 21, where they're out fishing in the night. Jesus has risen from the dead. He's not around them all the time like he used to be. And so they say, what do you want to do? Well, let's go back to doing what we used to do. Jesus isn't around. Let's go fishing. So they didn't catch anything all night. And so Jesus comes on the shore, 100 yards. They're out in the water. That's as long as a football field. And he calls to them and said, you catch anything? And they said, no, nothing. Well, that if you can't catch anything at night, like I said, when the fish are blind and can't see the net, you're certainly not going to catch anything as the sun's coming up. So he says, cast your net on the other side. Well, that story, the fathers of the church saw great symbolism in that story because Jesus is standing on the shore of eternity. That represents, the Sea of Galilee represents the world. It's not our element. We're not made for the water. We're made for land. We're out in the world right now, but our ultimate home and purpose is heaven. We're out there fishing. We're to be fishers of men, so we're out there evangelizing. We're bringing people into the net. By the way, the net is the church, and if you're in the net, don't jump out. Stay in the net. They're out there fishing. Jesus, they can't catch anything without Jesus. We can say we're an evangelist or apologist or whatever, but we can't do anything unless Jesus is there. When Jesus appears in the morning, then they catch the fish. They bring all that fish in. Peter alone drags it up onto the shore. Jesus is on the shores of eternity. After they're done in the world, the disciples and Peter, representing the papacy, bring the net full of fish, the net being the church, up to the shore of the Sea of Galilee, and Jesus is there to receive the church. It says that there was not a tear in the net, and it was making a big deal about that because that big of a load of fish, we'll talk about that in a second, it was hard to bring it up, and there was no tear. And that word tear is the same word we get from schism. It's schizo. So there's no tear. The net is the church, but there's no schism in the church. It's one Holy Catholic and Apostolic Church. And the fathers of the church looked at the 153 fish, and they said, well, what does that represent? Well, at the time, they thought there were 153 nations, languages, and tongues in the whole world. So what does that net represent? The church. What did they catch? All of people from every nation, language, and tongue. It's the universal church. And the Pope brings it up and lays it at the feet of Jesus without a tear in it. That's how the early church understood that story of fishing. The disciples that Jesus chose, Matt, did not smell like books and scrolls. They smelled like fish. But even think about that. The guys who started the Church of Jesus Christ smelled like fish. And they were the ones that were to be fishers of men, and they were to go out at the net and collect all these fish and bring them in for the Lord. That was the Lord's catch. They also are to be shepherds, though, too, aren't they? Those are the two big occupations, farmers, shepherds, and fishermen. And so all the time we see all of those three images being used of evangelization. You take care of the sheep. You bring the sheep in and protect them. That's the church. You go out with a net. That's the church. And it also says that the big field, it's the growing in the field, and the wheat grows, and that harvest, those are the people. 3,000 are added on the day of Pentecost. Jesus is a grain of wheat that goes into the ground and dies, and when it grows up, it's up 100-fold. So all of these images of occupations and what people did in Israel are all used of the church and of evangelism.
1: Well, I'm trying to think through whenever Jesus made dinner for people. In the Bible, the only place that comes immediately to mind is that example you mentioned in John 21, when they've come ashore and Peter has dragged in that net that doesn't break, full of 153 fish, all by himself. Jesus says, bring me some of those, and he cooks them. And so Jesus cooks fish over a fire for the apostles right before he says to Peter, do you love me, three times.
0: My movie I made, Peter, Keeper of the Keys, we actually went out early in the morning, started a fire, caught fish, and I cooked them right on the shore while I told the story of John chapter 21 while we're cooking fish. So there were different ways that they would eat fish. Just as interesting, in all of history and in the Bible, you see that they could eat it boiled. They stewed it, put it in casserole. Mostly, though, it was salted or smoked or broiled. In fact, from Magdala, they had 230 fishing boats in the city where Mary Magdalene came from, which is just a short 5-10 minute ride from Capernaum, 10 minutes to Capernaum to Magdala. They had 230 fishing boats there, and some of the fish, the salted fish from there, were famous all the way to Rome. In Rome, they talked about the salted fish from the Sea of Galilee, from Magdala. And then we know also that Jesus multiplied fish. He made lots of fish at least twice when he multiplied loaves and fish. Those were probably smoked fish, because that way it would salt it or smoked it, would preserve it. You could carry it around without a refrigerator, and it would stay eatable for a long time. So fish was really important, and a lot of people are going to go out fishing this summer, so we can think a lot about the Bible and while we're doing that.
1: Well, Steve, we thank you for giving us a look at what fish represent in the Bible, the many places in the Bible where fish are mentioned, sometimes even used by our Lord to illustrate some teaching of his. So if our listeners want to connect with you, maybe learn more about some of these pilgrimages that you've been on that you were just describing, how do they do so?
0: CatholicConvert.com, and we hope people can sign up and go with us. And I'll show you all these things. We'll go out on the Sea of Galilee. You'll see these fish, and I'll tell the whole story out there.
1: Well, Steve, we've got you linked at sunrisemorningshow.com. I'm Matt Swaim. 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
1: 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Good morning, Rita.
7: Well, good morning, and I think everybody's going to like the topic today.
1: People are going to be taking copious notes today because we're talking about plants from the Bible and Bible times that repel bugs naturally. And don't think that just because they repel bugs, they're going to be nasty smelling to you. These are good smelling plants, including basil.
7: Oh, yeah. You know, and the fun thing is, a lot of these plants, these biblical specimens, do double duty. They're culinary herbs as well. You just mentioned basil, not mentioned specifically in the Bible, but we know basil's a very important ancient herb. And the legend has it, I love this, Matt, that basil was found growing near Christ's tomb for the first time after his resurrection. So what you can do, if you have window boxes, I love to hang like a basket of basil right outside my door in a window box with just some other herbs, or even put it in a big pot. And what happens is if you pass it, just rub the leaves a little bit, and that releases those volatile oils. And basil actually helps repel black and other flies. And then I have a friend who makes a basil fly repellent. She puts vanilla over cotton balls in a jar, and then she squishes some fresh basil along with some mint, and that works as a great repellent.
1: Well, that's what we're going for here. Same with lavender. I mean, that might bugs might hate that, but I kind of like it.
7: Oh, I love lavender. Think of lavender mentioned in the Bible. It's a lot of times it's referred to as spikenard or nard. And lavender is one of the best plants to repel bugs like flies and fleas and mosquitoes and even moths and gnats. And what you can do, it takes hot weather. It doesn't need much water at all. It loves sun. You can put it alongside a driveway, a walkway. And when you walk by it, your legs will brush that and that aroma wafts up against you. It's really fragrant, and it's a very good bug repellent. You can also make a bug repellent out of lavender, Matt, just by simmering some crushed lavender in a little water.
1: Let's talk about oregano. And oregano we've mentioned before on this Bible food segment quite a bit, actually.
7: Oh, yeah, because some biblical scholars believe the hyssop mentioned in the Bible is actually a kind of oregano, which is always grown abundantly in the Middle East. But you know what, Matt? All oreganos, I call them multitaskers when it comes to insects, because oregano has something called carvacrol, and that is a natural insect repellent. And I'll put little pots of oregano around the sitting areas outdoors, and if I pass it, I'll rub a few sprigs in my palms just to release the bug repelling scent. So oregano is a great culinary herb and a bug repellent as well.
1: Another one we've mentioned on here a number of times is rosemary.
7: Oh, yeah. Oh, my gosh. Associated with Bible times, but not mentioned specifically in the Bible, pests don't like rosemary's piney aroma. You can just make a real simple insect spray, Matt. You just simmer equal amounts of chopped rosemary in some distilled or good water. Cover it for about 30 minutes. You let that come to room temperature, still covered, so the oils don't evaporate. You just strain that rosemary little potion, and you put it in spray bottles. And what I do is I'll put that in the fridge, and the spray actually disinfects the air. And if you make that rosemary spray, it'll keep in the fridge for a couple of weeks, really perfect for this hot weather.
1: Now let's talk about thyme. This is one that we definitely know grew in Jerusalem.
7: Oh, yeah, gosh, it still grows abundantly in the hills of Jerusalem. You can take thyme leaves, and you can just bruise them, and that aroma makes mosquitoes scat. They don't like it at all. And of all the thyme varieties that I grow, Matt, lemon thyme is my favorite. And they say, experts too, say any herb with a lemon aroma will help repel pests.
1: And speaking of which, a bunch of different mints are helpful in this regard as well.
7: Oh, yeah, peppermint is one of the best effective ant repellents. What I do is I keep pots of peppermint right outside my back kitchen door. Mint keeps away flies and spiders and gnats and mosquitoes, too. So I like to add some mint to the hanging baskets outside because the mint trails over the top. And just by that trailing nature, it sort of discourages those climbing and the flying insects. And you can even dry peppermint for indoor use, too. I'll make little pouches of dried mint, and I just put it in old socks. And then I'll just place them around the house. That helps keep ants and spiders, which I don't like either, from visiting. So another ancient Bible herb that's very useful.
1: All right, so we've talked about various mints and rosemaries and thymes and oreganos, but let's talk about how, if we wanted to build kind of our own bouquet or potpourri, what would be a good way to go about that?
7: Oh, you know, you can make, before I call it my fragrant air cleansing bouquet, really pretty, and it's really effective against those biting insects. You can take any of the herbs mentioned. I like to take like basil and thyme and oregano and rosemary. And then I'll cut those and I'll put them in a jar, but I'll cut the stems sort of at an angle so they absorb the water easily. And then when you put those herbs in the jar, you want to bruise the leaves a little bit just to start releasing those oils and scents. And then I'll put just little bouquets, especially outside when we have people over, anywhere they're gathered. And that really does not only help cleanse the air, but keeps the insects at bay.
1: Rita, this is such a useful segment for so many reasons. I was fishing the other night, and I brought some bug spray with me, and my buddy and I were thinking, do we really want to put bug spray on our hands? Because when we bait our hook, then our fish are going to taste nothing but bug spray, and they're not going to want the bait.
7: For sure. Well, another chrysanthemum's a great repellent as well. And it's not mentioned in the Bible, but that has, I believe, something is stronger than DEET. You know, that's what they put in insect spray. So really, I'll put all this information on my abouteating.com site and with some photos, too, of some of the little potions. So very timely and fun.
1: I'm Matt Swaim, and you're listening to the Best of the Sunrise Morning Show. Back after this.
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9: You're listening to a special summer edition of the Sunrise Morning Show. I'm Anna Mitchell, happy to be joined now by Amy Wellborn. She's author of many books, including many books on the saints, and you can find her blog, Charlotte Was Both, through amywellborn.com. Amy, welcome back to the show.
12: Thank you. It's great to be here. Appreciate it.
9: It is great to have you, and we're going to be highlighting a few saints of summer, so to speak, in our conversation today, a few of your favorites. So let's just jump right in. We'll start with Saint Benedict, the founder of Western monasticism. His feast day is July 11th. And, you know, he's received much attention, at least in one way, through that whole Benedict option movement, right? What do you think that Benedict teaches us about living or maybe not living in society today?
12: Well, I think that, you know, as you say, Benedict is the father of Western monasticism, and I think it's really helpful for modern believers to understand what that means. You know, there were monks, there were people who set themselves apart from the world before Benedict, but what Benedict did was to take that urge, that movement to kind of dedicate oneself wholly to God, and he created a way for people to do that in community. St. Anthony was a hermit, and what Benedict did was gathered people to live in community in a very ordered kind of way. And, you know, many of your listeners probably are familiar with the motto of Benedictine monasticism, Ora et Labora, mm-hmm. prayer and work. And, you know, if you're familiar with the rule, and I think it's wonderful spiritual reading. Lots of people read the Benedictine rule, even if they're not Benedictine, even if they're not Benedictine oblates, even if they live in the world, because it's a very wise and knowing approach just about how to live a God-centered life with other people. How do you live with other people? You know, we all sort of think that it would be a lot easier to be holy if it weren't for these other people right. that we have to take care of and deal with and in all of their idiosyncrasies. And what Benedict does in the rule is that he provides a basis for doing that and for leading a balanced life that doesn't go too far in one direction or another. The monastic life is famous for kind of dividing the day into thirds, one-third prayer, one-third work, one-third sleep. To me, the other thing that's maybe even more kind of pertinent for today, you know, we live in a world and in a time of great uncertainty. The world is changing very quickly, and we're not going to be able to really kind of take account of this for a while. And this is sort of the same kind of landscape that Benedict and his followers lived in the 6th century, a time of uncertainty, a period of time in which people's lives were, you know, threatened by various forces and so on. And what he did was to gather people and to give them a focus. And so, you know, we may not be, you know, running off to the monastery, but in our homes, we can create, based on or inspired by Benedict, a God-centered sense of peace and order, because we know that no matter what, God is present, and that we can, you know, sort of create an environment which welcomes the Lord's peace, which is not centered on the stresses that are out there.
9: Do you think society would do well to have a dose of the rule of Saint Benedict these days?
12: Oh, yeah, because, you know, not only because of the order, mm-hmm. the order factor and the God-centered factor, but because when you do read the rule, as I said at the beginning, there is a great emphasis on how to live with other people. The rule of Saint Benedict offers guidance on, first of all, just how to treat other human beings and to, you know, prioritize seeing other human beings as children of God, as brothers in his mm-hmm. context, brothers and sisters, who may are not always right about everything, but neither are you. And so it provides a framework for how to navigate, you know, living in a diverse community centered on love.
9: Absolutely. And, well, in the interest of time, we've got to move on to our next saint that you want to highlight, Saint Mary Magdalene, who celebrated on July 22nd. And you've got a whole book on her alone, Amy. What would you most want people to know about Saint Mary Magdalene?
12: Well, I think, you know, there's a lot to about the legends and the various stories related to Mary Magdalene, but I think, you know, the most important place to start is with what we know for sure about her, was that she was present at the empty tomb, and she was the first person that the risen Christ revealed himself to, and experienced the most hopeless moment of all, which is to see Christ, to see Jesus crucified, seemingly dead, buried, sealed in a tomb, and then that one morning goes and receives the greatest news of all. You know, maybe during a time when we do have questions and feel separated and are wondering, how do I draw close to Christ without, you know, when I'm separated, you know, focus on a saint like Mary Magdalene.
9: Yes, most definitely. Now let's move on to Blessed Solanus Casey, another summer saint. His feast day is July 30th, one in a long line of holy doormen, right? And somebody who's very special to you.
12: Yeah, I think Solanus Casey is a great saint and very important to my late husband, Mike Dubriel. Very important to him. He credited him with saving his life. He had a very bad sort of weird skidding accident on an interstate one rainy night, and credits at that time Venerable Solanus Casey with interceding for him and wow. preserving his life. But, you know, people just need to know his story, because what we're called to do by our culture is to follow our dreams and our plans and
9: yes.
12: make big goals and achieve. And, you know, Solanus Casey had dreams. He wanted to become a priest, and at every step of the way he met, you know, huge obstacles, and his life, as it turned out, was not what he envisioned it would be at the beginning, because he was eventually ordained, but he was ordained as what used to be called a simplex priest, which means, because of his sort of not great scholastic record and language issues, he was not allowed to preach or hear confessions. But, as it turned out, every place he went, Solanus Casey was given the responsibility, as a Capuchin friar, to be the doorman, the porter, which means he was the fellow who received visitors. But in that role, what did he end up doing? Not hearing formal confessions, perhaps, but hearing people's stories, hearing their need for prayer, hearing their pain, hearing their suffering. And so, over the decades, he encountered thousands of people heard their stories, enrolled them in a prayer confraternity that he started, and, you know, of course, did many other things. I mean, people attribute many healings to him and so on, and even while he was alive. And so I love him because he's a reminder to me of when all our plans are exploded, our plans are shot, God is still present. God probably has something better. Not probably. God does have something better than we could have planned stored for us. And he wants to use us, and he will, no matter who we are, no matter what our position, no matter what our salary, our GPA, God will use us if we are open to that. God will use us to touch other people.
9: Let's move on then to the final saint, well, actually pair of saints with back-to-back summer feasts, St. Augustine and St. Monica. So much can be said. What is it about their relationship that is so moving?
12: Well, I think the mother-child relationship is so elemental to all of our experiences from one direction or the other. We understand that dynamic of wanting the best for somebody and having our heart broken when we see them going on the wrong path, or we have that experience ourselves of sort of being on that journey and leaving people behind and having to come back and say, yeah, I was wrong. And so that very dramatic story, which is so beautifully told in Augustine's Confessions, is something that rings true for all of us, I think, at some level. And it's about persistence. You know, and it's about the fact that no matter what the present holds, we don't know the end of the story. We can't, you know, and this is kind of what we've seen with all these saints, is that the present moment is the present moment, but it's not the end. Hope is a virtue, and hope doesn't mean, as a theological virtue, it doesn't mean everything's going to turn out all right in our, you know, whatever that means. Hope means that we trust that God will bring good out of everything. And we don't know how any of our stories are going to end. The present moment is not definitive. No matter what the circumstances, no matter how strange life seems, no matter how dark life seems, our call is to trust that God indeed is present and is calling us to love. You know, he's here. No matter who we are, no matter how far we've fallen, no matter how crazy the world is, God is here. And I think all these saints in their diverse lives and their, you know, diverse lifestyles and the many different times that they live, they show us that sort of consistent story of God's faithfulness.
9: I couldn't have said it any better myself. I think that's a great place to end the conversation. We've been talking to Amy Wellborn, and she has reflections on the saints basically every day on her blog, Charlotte Was Both. You can find it at amywellborn.com, which is linked at sunrisemorningshow.com. Amy, really appreciate the time this morning. Thank you so much for these stories.
12: Thank you for the opportunity to share. Appreciate it.
9: All right, that'll do it for this special summer edition of the Sunrise Morning Show. For Matt Swaim and Paul Ackman, I'm Anna Mitchell. May God bless you and keep you.
13: This Monsignor Tom Richter of the Diocese of Bismarck, serving Queen of Peace Parish in Dickinson, North Dakota. On the third Sunday of Lent, we read the Gospel of Jesus cleansing the temple. As we all know, the temple Jesus desires to cleanse is not a building, but our hearts. And he cleanses them not by repressing what's inside of them, not by abolishing what's inside of the heart, but by ordering it. I once read that the Hoover Dam was the most destructive river in the United States. It destroyed more crops, more property, more livestock than any other. It did more bad than any river in our country. And then the Hoover Dam was constructed. And this same river, with the same energy, with the same force, was now ordered, channeled, redirected. And that same body of water now irrigates more crops than any river in our country. What once did the most bad now does the most good, because it is ordered. Jesus does the same thing with the human heart. As the second preface of Lent says, that Lent is a sacred time which God uses to free us from disordered affections. And he can do that if we give him access. And we give Jesus access to the disordered affections in our hearts by prayer, penance, and almsgiving. And so, dear people, I wish to give you a word of encouragement on this third week of Lent to continue your generosity to the Lord so that he may order our hearts and purify them so that we may arrive at Easter rejoicing in the encounter with the risen Christ. 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

0: Let's begin this hour of the Sunrise Morning Show with a prayer attributed to St. Hilary of Poitiers, Bishop and Doctor of the Church. In the name of the Father, and the Son, and the Holy Spirit. Amen. When I look at your heavens according to my own lights, Lord, with these weak eyes of mine, I am certain that they are your heavens without any qualification whatever. I note that the stars circle about them and reappear year after year, each with a different function and service to fulfill. And though I do not understand them, I come to the realization that you, O God, are in them. Amen. Our Father, who art in heaven, hallowed be thy name. Thy kingdom come, thy will be done, on earth as it is in heaven. Give us this day our daily bread, and forgive us our trespasses, as we forgive those who trespass against us. And lead us not into temptation, but deliver us from evil. Amen. Glory be to the Father, and to the Son, and to the Holy Spirit, as it was in the beginning, is now, and ever shall be, world without end. Amen. Good morning, and welcome to this special edition, a summer special of the Sunrise Morning Show. I'm Anna Mitchell, and alongside Matt Swaim and our guests, we are going to be reflecting on the faith in light of themes that we think about, especially during these summer months. Hope you can stick around and enjoy the entire hour ahead. It's going to be a lot of fun. We'll get started right now at 2 minutes past the hour. Matt?
1: I'm Matt Swaim, joined now by Dr. Carrie Gress, and she's got in her Theology of Home series out now. It's book 3, At the Sea. Carrie Gress, good morning.
2: Good morning. Thanks so much for having me.
1: Yeah, thanks for putting this out. If nobody has seen these Theology of Home books, if you could give our listeners a sense of them.
2: These are the kind of books that women just love to thumb through. I think, it's
1: Let me pause you right there, because I love my copy too.
2: I'm so glad to hear that. Yes, obviously men appreciate them as well. But I think, you know, the big idea behind Theology of Home is just to really recognize that there's a lot more in the culture than just words, and visuals are incredibly important. And I think as Catholics, we haven't really done a good job of capitalizing on that. And that, you know, it's part of our patrimony. We have no greater benefactor of the arts than the Catholic Church. And so the idea was really to start using incredibly beautiful visuals to help tell the story of our faith and our lives and our home and what it means to be women and families and, you know, all of those things, using, you know, things that the left has used against us for decades, actually. So anyway, that was really the idea behind it, and it's certainly developed into something. It's turned into something certainly much larger than we ever imagined.
1: I want to talk about this theme of At the Sea, because you really do have a lot to work with in the life of the church. I mean, even if you just listen at Mass, there's a lot of water imagery just in the language that we use at Mass.
2: No, and that was really the challenge of the book, was how do we, you know, harness that in a way that really felt great for our audience and people wanted to read and really get some richness out of it, because there's so many different directions that we could go, and again, just from Scripture alone. But there's also a lot of really masculine stuff about the sea, which was really interesting to look at, you know, Moby Dick and the Master and Commander series and, you know, all of those kinds of very masculine adventure stories. But that wasn't really who our audience was. So anyway, we really happened upon all kinds of things, you know, just looking at the she of the sea. You know, there's a lot of romance languages that refer to the sea as the feminine, and wanted to dig into that and just help us understand our lives as women through this sea, through this really rich metaphor that we have on offer all the time, and just the importance of water in our lives and whatnot. So anyway, it was once we sort of figured out the angle to take on it, then it sort of wrote itself. But there's just so much there that it was just incredibly fun to dive into.
1: Not only is the sea a she, but the boats are often a she, right?
2: Yep.
1: And the church is often referred to a boat, and the church is a she.
2: Yep.
1: Right?
2: And the name
1: guess
2: of
1: what?
2: The church is right, also named for Navy. Yep. All
1: right,
2: of that.
1: Exactly. And you've got Mary, Star of the Sea, and that devotion. Mm-hmm. You also have the dolphin as an early Christian symbol guiding sailors to the true port. I mean, there's just a lot to go on there. I wonder if there were any neat ones that you didn't know about before you started writing.
2: Actually, one of the things I loved the most, actually, in writing this book was reaching out to this friend of mine that I lived with in Poland for several months. And she was from a family that was, her whole family had been seamen at different points, and even she had worked on the ship until she had children. And it was just such a totally different perspective, because I think in so many respects as Americans, we think of the ocean as a place of recreation. And for her, it was something much more meaningful. It was their livelihood. It was escape from communism. It was, you know, all these kinds of things rolled into one. So anyway, that was probably, for me, the most profound piece to put in the book was, you know, here's this woman that sees the ocean in a much different way than, you know, those of us who are just out looking for shells kind of experience. So, yeah, there was a lot to pull from there.
1: Plus, you got cool pictures. So, and who doesn't
2: like
1: pictures?
2: We have really great pictures. That's right. We had a great time taking those pictures out in California.
1: Well, Theology of Home 3 at the Sea, Dr. Carrie Gress put it together along with Noel Mehring, and it looks awesome. And it's actually, you know what? If nothing else, buy a copy and leave it at whatever beach house you're at.
2: Yeah, that's a great idea.
1: There's your stealth evangelization. People might pick it up thinking that it's Southern Living Beach Edition, and then they get hooked and become Catholic. I don't know. That's one idea.
2: You never know. We've heard stranger stories, so I think it's a great idea, Matt.
1: Well, Dr. Carrie Gress, we've got your book linked at sunrisemorningshow.com, Theology of Home 3 at the Sea. Thanks for putting this out. I hope you put out more.
2: We're working on them, so thanks so much. Have a great day.
1: 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We'll be back right after this.
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1: Sunrise Morning Show continues. I'm Matt Swaim, joined now by John Mark Grodi. He's Executive Director of the Coming Home Network, also host of the Journey Home program on EWTN. John Mark, how are you?
7: Very good, Matt. Good to be with you.
1: Yeah, we work together at the Coming Home Network, and C.S. Lewis comes up in our conversations all the time, but there's a particular essay of his that I think is uniquely applicable to the summer months. A lot of people may not realize that Lewis wrote about bicycles. A lot of people getting on their bikes this time of year. If you could, tell us a little bit about what Lewis had to say about bicycles and what sparked this essay of his.
7: Yeah, it's a favorite essay of mine. It's called Talking About Bicycles. It shows up in the collection of Lewis's essays, Present Concerns. And it's an interesting essay. Like many of his works, he poses this topic in the form of a dialogue between himself and an unknown interlocutor. He's talking in the essay about the experience of this phenomenon of bicycles, and how the friend describes himself as having experienced four stages of life that he's reflecting on. And they'll go on to define these stages as kind of the four ages of enchantment. And he describes with bicycles that there's the age of unenchantment that you start with, and that's when you're a child and you've never experienced a bicycle before. You're not enchanted by it, something special. It's just another object in the world of objects. Then you learn to ride a bike for the first time. It finally clicks, and you have this experience, this enchantment, feeling of flying through the air. It's almost like swimming, as Lewis describes it. And you get this glimpse, this feeling like you've arrived, like you're seeing, you know, what life is about because you're having this brilliant experience. And then he describes the age of disenchantment. And that is where, the interlocutor of this dialogue is, you know, slogging back and forth from school on his bike. And the enchantment of riding a bike has worn off. Now it's gone from poetry to prose, as he says. And now it's just boring. And he sort of looks back with a little bit of cynicism at his original experience. But finally, he describes the re-enchantment that he has experienced with the bicycle. After he's gotten past this kind of low period of kind of resenting having to ride his bike, he's able to recapture and appreciate a little bit of what he originally experienced when he was enchanted with it.
1: A lot of people may not realize this, but you just also described the experience of the vast majority of the people we work with at the Coming Home Network who discovered the Catholic faith and then they get into it.
7: Exactly.
1: And this is kind of how it goes for them.
7: Yeah, and that's really the point of the essay, is that Lewis is talking about these four ages of enchantment. They really apply to so many things in life. The relationships, he and his friend talk about war, he and his friend talk about a number of different topics there. And we could apply it again, yeah, to coming to the church, right? There's the unenchantment stage. You've never experienced the church, not even interested. And then you become enchanted, and maybe you become Catholic, and then you come in, and you know, the honeymoon is over, and you see all the warts, and you realize that you yourself are one of the warts in the church. But eventually, you know, you push through, and you begin to appreciate it in a deeper way. Part of the reason he explores this in his essay is because it's sort of describing a maturation process. But another thing I like about the essay is it kind of gives us an insight into, I think, the Christian journey in the virtue of hope, in the sense of our initial experiences of the faith or of our marriage or, again, many things in life give us this initial human burst of hope, you know, this glimpse of heaven. And that's a good thing. But it inevitably has to go through this winnowing process where the realities of life kind of crash and burn it for us so that Christ can restore to us a theological virtue of hope. In other words, a hope that goes beyond this world, for things beyond this world. And it's part of this process that Lewis describes that the Lord brings a more mature Christian hope to bear in our hearts.
1: Well, this is not what I expected to ask you about this essay, because I had a whole other list of questions. But it strikes me as you're speaking that when it comes to the resources that we're seeking out for spiritual growth, if we want to really get our bearings and our anchors, we need to be reading re-enchanted people. Because when it comes to commentary about the faith and it comes to resources on the church and the spiritual life, I feel like it's important for us to know whether the person we're reading who's commenting about the life of the church is commenting on it from an unenchanted perspective, a enchanted perspective, or a disenchanted perspective. As opposed to a re-enchanted perspective.
7: Absolutely. And this is something that, again, Lewis discusses with his interlocutor in the dialogue, that, yeah, it's really important to kind of have these in mind when we're considering the commentary that we read about the church, when we're hearing opinions, when we're hearing voices. Because, yeah, a lot of the voices that are, we'll just take Catholic media, a lot of the voices that are out there are enchanted voices. And that's not a bad thing. It's sort of the zeal of youth, the zeal of newness, the being in love with Christ, being in love with the church, and that's good and that's wonderful. But we do have to recognize that sometimes that's coming from a place of a very new and in many ways immature faith. You know, it's gonna go through its hard periods. And we encounter sometimes zealous new converts who are there, and we shouldn't discourage them. We shouldn't be cynical toward them. But we just should recognize that, you know, everybody's on this journey. On the other hand, we have lots of voices in the church that are precisely disenchanted, right? They think they know better because they were in love with Christ. They were in love with the church, and now they're experiencing this low period. They're experiencing spiritual desolation. They've experienced some scandal, some heartache in the church. And now they, in a different way, are assuming that their experience is the whole. And they are telling everybody that their experience is the whole, they're thoroughly disenchanted. They're disenchanted with God, with the church, with the faith, with priests. And again, their experience, you know, their valid experiences, But we have to recognize, they need to recognize that they too are on a journey, and that, that ultimately, if we push through that, if we persevere through that, God will bring us out into a more mature place of faith, hope, and charity from which to kind of see our reality.
1: David Mills just wrote an essay not long ago about how if you're becoming Catholic, you need to prepare yourself for all kinds of people with weird and bad experiences of the church to confront you with their horror stories, right? In this process, you know, and a lot of us have experienced it. You mentioned that you're going to become Catholic and everybody's going to hit you from all these sides. Like, well, I knew this person who was Catholic and they said it was the worst thing ever. Or I used to be Catholic and it was terrible and the nuns hit me with rulers. Or, you know, I know this person who believes this about Catholicism. They don't even have a real relationship with Jesus. I don't know what they're doing. Like, all these disenchanted voices come at you. And even sometimes within the church, and you and I have talked about this before in our work, someone will come in enchanted. And Catholics who are frustrated at the problems of the church but still in it will say, oh, well, you better watch out for this person and that person and this thing, and no, just you wait till this thing happens at your parish, and want to discourage them and don't realize the damage that they're doing with their own disenchantment that they're kind of projecting onto an enchanted person.
7: Right. And we do this in every area of life, right? We do this with the church. We do this with marriage. We do this with parenting. And, again, we have people speaking from this place of disenchantment. I think one of the keys for moving properly through these ages of maturity that we might call them, these ages of enchantment, is precisely just humility, right? Because at every stage, our negative emotions at having experienced something difficult or our positive emotions at being enchanted can cause us to want to hold on to the present stage and stay there, to kind of have a spiritual arrested development, if you will. And humility is a virtue that precisely helps us to continue to grow, right? We always want to surrender to reality in its fullness, truth in its fullness. We want to surrender to the reality of who God is and who we are, and we want to be open to that journey continuing. We don't want to just stay at enchantment. We certainly don't want to stay in disenchantment. I think always reverting back to, you know, trying to surrender in humility to the truth of things and being open to how God's leading us allows us to proceed with our relationship with the church, our marriage, our parenting, all the other things in our life, to continue to go through that journey and not get stuck.
1: All right, so let's get super practical here. Yes. When you're in that weird space and trying to get re-enchanted, what are the things you read or the things that you do or the activities you engage in when you're trying to get back to that place of re-enchantment?
7: Again, I think that humility is one of the key virtues here. And how do we practice humility? Well, certainly we need to be deep rooted in prayer. I think, you know, having practices such as the examination of conscience and attending the sacrament of confession in the church is important. It's also really important to recognize who we're surrounding ourselves with. It's very easy when we're miserable to seek out other miserable company. Misery loves company, right? Even if that would flatter our ego when we're feeling down and despairing, we want to surround ourselves with people that we recognize are older and wiser, more mature in the faith, in the most important ways. Not just that they're smarter, and there's lots of smart people that are quite dumb. We want to find people who are mature spiritually, right? They're deep in faith, hope, and charity, and the other human virtues. Those are the people we want to surround ourselves with, because they're precisely going to challenge those ways we want to stand still and hold on to our grudges. We want those people to encourage us and challenge us in healthy ways by their example. And so being careful to keep company with people who keep your eyes up on heaven and not kind of on the difficulty that you're experiencing, that's an important thing for helping us continue to move through and be open to continual conversion.
1: Well, I think also to recognize that disenchantment is a drug that has a stimulating effect on us.
7: And
1: Well, I think also to recognize that disenchantment

0: It, I mean, we feel drawn to it, and ultimately, it's never enough, like any drug.
1: Right. Yeah, so we stay rooted in the theological virtues, the virtues of relationship with God, and especially at those times when our emotions, our passions are not helping us move forward, well, that's actually the time of real growth. And so we just, again, we practice the virtues, prudence, justice, courage, self-control. We continue to attend to the duties, responsibilities, and vocations that God has given us, especially when we're not feeling it, because that's precisely when our hearts are being transformed, they're being purified. And on the other end of that is to have a heart that is more like Christ, not just a mind that is more like Christ, not just a will that is more like Christ, but even a heart. And we want to imitate him, not just in how he thinks and how he chooses, but ultimately he wants to transform us to have hearts like he had. But that just takes persevering on through in faith, hope, and charity.
0: Well, you thought we were talking about bicycles. But John Mark Grodi, we've got chnetwork.org linked at sunrisemorningshow.com. Thank you so much. Have a wonderful day.
1: Thank you. You too, man.
0: 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We'll be back right after this.
2: This is Lavinia Spirito for Catholic Way Bible Study. The Gospel records in Luke chapter 4 that at the beginning of his public ministry, Jesus preaches in his hometown of Nazareth and stuns, absolutely stuns, his relatives and neighbors by his authoritative preaching. The good people of Nazareth are so taken aback that they wind up trying to throw him off a cliff and stone him. Even Jesus' capacity to perform signs and wonders was limited by the suspicions and hostile expectations of Nazareth. Not much of a reception from the people who should have known him best. Now think about this. If this happened to Jesus, how much more will it happen to us as we faithfully follow in his footsteps as disciples? Do not be discouraged by sarcasm, hostility, or even persecution by family and friends. The Lord will sustain you in your Christian life, even amid persecution.
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9: Thanks, Annie. Good morning.
8: It's good to have you, and we are going to be talking today about why everyone should garden. Now, I know that this is a favorite pastime of many, but Dr. Cuttaback, I can drive about 5 minutes away to a rather large grocery store with a rather large produce section. So why should I put forward any effort to grow food when I can get it so easily?
9: Good question. And of course, Annie, it's precisely because of that reality to which you refer that there's so much less gardening, right? And that's just kind of the way it tends to work. When the need to do something has been removed, we do it a lot less. And that explains a lot about where our households are. So we need now to step back, as in so many other aspects of our life, and ask exactly the question you're doing. Well, wait a second. Am I missing something that the need has removed here? So given that I don't have to do it, why might I do it? And I'll just start by saying I think it's an incredible gift of God and part of his plan for us, our cultivation of the earth, just ends up having significance, fruits, implications in our life that we didn't realize this society didn't so much realize when

0: was just doing it anyway.
1: Well, I want to divinize the conversation, so to speak, in a moment, but let's look at this conversation just through reason alone.
0: Yep.
1: So what is the benefit to the human person to have a connection to the land?
0: Well, great way to put it in here. I very much appreciate the kind of doing it through the light of natural reason. Even from the light of natural reason, God's going to come back in here in a moment. Because I'm going to go to Xenophon right now. We're going to the 4th century B.C.
1: Wow.
0: Here in Athens. And basically around the same time as Socrates, right before Aristotle. And Xenophon is writing. Then when they kind of still had to do it, there were great thinkers that were noticing, hey, this is part of a natural order. It's part of a natural plan. Aristotle's in the same place. If you look at human nature, our needs to eat, and the obvious ways that we need to get our food, clearly this is something from a natural plan, which in their mind is a divine plan, that it's part of the natural growth of human persons, that we need to do this kind of work, that work is fitting for human persons, and that doing certain kinds of works develops our character and develops our understanding. So we can connect it to virtue, Annie, intellectual virtue, moral virtue, discipline, responsibility, insight. These things are naturally being cultivated by this kind of work.
1: Is there a benefit to the human person of having some degree of reliance on the land?
0: Xenophon explicitly says this. When you plant seeds, you pray. Such an insight there. This is where our food comes from. You can't just go out there and zap it into existence. You can't just kind of make it simply by the work of your own hands. We have to grow it. And that, it makes us depend upon the weather. It makes us depend upon the soil. We need to take care of it in a certain way. So the topsoil, which is we're finding more and more, is a limited and precious thing that's not just getting washed away. So we recognize our dependence. And surely this is part of what they're saying. God wanted it to be that way. That is part of the teaching.
1: What do you think we lose if we're simply going to the grocery store and just picking up whatever it is that we happen to want on any given day?
0: There's a number of things we could say there, and let's be clear. We're not, of course, I'm not going to counsel again, don't go to the grocery store, whatever you do. But the point of your question is very much, well, to the point, first thing I'd go to is the deeper sense of gratitude. Here's someone who just responded, well, I'll just kind of make sure that I'm grateful anyway. You know, gratitude is grown. Gratitude is cultivated, and we need to be reminded of it. And being more connected to the earth is a consistent source, not only, as we just noted, of encouraging us to pray, but the other side of that same beautiful coin is recognizing then that we are being gifted with these things. And therefore, when we grow them, we are much more tuned into this reality of this is gift, versus just, well, I got plenty of money behind my credit card, zip. Of course, here's all the food I need, zip. That doesn't tend to elicit, among other things, a sense of gratitude.
1: Well, and Matt Swaim brings this up all the time. He's still sort of developing it in his head. Maybe you can help him out with it, Dr. Cutterback. He sees a connection between our lack of gardening and our lack of understanding of the gift that we have in the Eucharist, because we treat the Eucharist much the same way. We just go up there, zip, receive, eat, and go away as if it's like prepackaged food.
0: Well, that is a great line to pursue, and of course what jumps to mind is the words of the fruit, the work of human hands. There's so much behind and within this whole gift of the Eucharist, of being in bread, that is the work of human hands. But what if our habits don't tune us in again to that? Conceptually we can say, okay, we hear those words, we understand what that means, it is the work of human hands. just as you can remind yourself when you are buying a cucumber at the store, this came from the earth, somebody grew this. But being human creatures, being creatures of imagination, being creatures where we constantly need to be kind of having things brought to our attention, it makes that difference. So I am so with that point. God's plan is always better. And part of that plan was the gift of our cultivating the earth.
1: Yeah. I mean, right after he creates man, gives him life, what does he do? He gives him a garden. What do you think gardening teaches us about God, Dr. Cutterback?
0: Yes, you know, and it's, which one do we choose? Mm-hmm. How about that it teaches that his plan is generous, but at the same time difficult? That following the divine plan is not ours. It's not originally ours. The plan for our flourishing is something we have to discover. This is true of human life. This is true of the life of a cucumber. I'm looking out my window at the cucumbers as they're climbing up the bamboo poles that I put in there. I have to figure out what is in the nature of cucumbers, and I need to act according to that nature for them to flourish. That's such a huge thing. This connects to the moral life. It connects to God's plan for family and household, which, you know, is very, very dear to my heart. We need to now rediscover the sense of what's the plan for how we live in a family and household that will make us flourish like a cucumber, like a tree of Lebanon.
1: You know, it is interesting, isn't it, that God really intends man to till and keep the earth before the fall. I mean, weeds are the result of sin, and toiling in the garden is the result of sin. But gardening itself was ordained by God prior to his sin. So why do you think that God not only invites but desires man to participate in creation in this way?
0: A great question. Sometimes, you know, Annie, we don't know exactly why, but we do know that it's so. And by being faithful, we're going to discover it. And we're going to discover that by doing these things that we know that God is calling us to do, again, that's a kind of a general approach, his plan always turns out to be better. And again, this isn't saying that everybody has to be a farmer, but at least the vast majority of us, everyone for whom it's at least possible, to be experiencing that aspect of God's plan for us, of putting seeds in the earth, helping them grow, receiving the fruit gratefully, praying, thanking the Lord, bringing that to others. We're going to find this is going to bring out things in us. By the way, it's going to connect us with others because Adam and Eve were to do that together. It brings people together. There's just another beautiful angle on it.
1: Well, Dr. Cutterback, if someone listening now wants to begin a garden, doesn't necessarily have a green thumb yet, what foods would you suggest they start off growing just to sort of build confidence in gardening?
0: I love that. And let's say you just have a patio. Then you just go ahead and you get that pot, you get some potting soil, and then you go to the hardware store and you get a tomato plant, you get a pepper plant, and you pop that in. You just start with that in your pot on your patio. Next step up, you can get these pre-made raised beds, which is you're going to snap together in a little corner of your yard, maybe 4 feet by 4 feet. If you don't have any decent soil nearby, then buy some bags of topsoil, pop it in, and hey, there's still time here. Greens are always the basics, things like chard, things like kale. And you know what? Some of these things, we've gotten away from them. They're not the best tasting things in the world, but they're so good for you.
1: Yeah.
0: And that's part of it too. Greens are very easy to grow. Kale, chard, spinach, it's going to leap out of the ground for you.
1: Well, it tastes better when you grow it yourself, I bet.
0: It does. It does. And you learn there's a time. As in all things in life, there's a right time.
1: Yeah.
0: And there's just another lesson. Get it at the right time. Not too early, not too late. God's always teaching us.
1: He is. Life-craft.org is where you can go to connect with Dr. John Cutaback, and he's got a whole series on why everyone should garden that you should definitely check out. Dr. Cutaback, thank you so much.
0: Great to be with you again, Annie.
1: Likewise. And you're listening to a summer special here on the Sunrise Morning Show. It's 35 past the hour.
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9: I'm Father Timothy Shear.
10: I'm Matt Swaim, joined now by Amy Alsnauer, and she is the author of the children's book, The Strange Birds of Flannery O'Connor. We're doing a little summer reading with her this morning to give you some ideas for maybe some books that you have not picked up, but might be good to throw in the beach bag this summer. Amy, welcome back.
11: Thank you so much, Matt. Great to be here again.
10: All right, so before we get into some of the recommendations themselves, when you set out for a summer reading plan, what kinds of things do you want to include on your own list?
11: You know, it usually, right now, I feel like I have so many books that I need to read. I'm in a book club. I have all of these book projects that I'm doing, and there's a lot of reading that's associated with those. So it's hard to find a book that I can kind of sneak into that list that's just of my own choosing and has no obligation associated with it.
10: Yeah, that is kind of the trick of it all. But also, I think that's why summer reading is so necessary, because
11: totally.
10: Those of us who are in...
11: totally.
10: I mean, if I didn't carve something out, Amy, I would be reading nothing but review copies from publishers all day, every day.
11: That is so true.
10: Yeah, so then what would be a book that that you want to try and carve out space for, or that you would encourage others to carve out space for this summer?
11: So there's a book. So George Saunders is one of my favorite authors. He wrote a book called Lincoln and the Bardo, which I highly recommend. But he just came out with a book called A Swim in a Pond in the Rain. And it is his masterclass in creative writing, but it's also an anthology. So you get 7 short stories by famous Russian novelists, which sounds really heavy, but they're short, short stories, and they're the absolute best. So he's handpicked these 7 stories. And then after each one, he writes this incredibly entertaining, if you've read him before, you know he's hilarious, these incredibly entertaining little masterclasses in creative writing. So you could read it if you're interested in writing. You could read it just if you like short stories, and it's also something you can dip in and out of. So you don't need to read the entire book. So even though it comes and it's sort of intimidatingly thick, it is one of those great books that doesn't have to be read from cover to cover.
10: Now, just because you wrote a book about Flannery O'Connor for kids doesn't mean these all have to be short story related recommendations. You know that.
11: Right. Right, of course.
10: That being said,
11: but I think summer reading needs to have no guilt associated with it, and short stories tend to be no guilt.
10: I agree. Well, you know, Flannery O'Connor herself was an appreciator of Russian writers, especially yeah. Dostoevsky. But yeah. if you want to get on the short story trip, allow me to add one more to the mix, and that is Leo Tolstoy's. There's a compilation of his called "Walk in the Light Where There Is Light," while there is light, and it's 23 short stories from him, and those are super fast reads, but they're all really, really pithy stuff. So
11: yeah, that's amazing. While we're on O'Connor, I was going to recommend her prayer journal, which again is short and no guilt. And the thing I love about this is that it has both the transcription of it and the facsimile. So you can see that she originally wrote it in one of those Sterling composition notebooks, which I just love. A lot of people feel like they need to go out and get one of those really nice, you know, moleskin journals to start their writing project for whenever, for the summer, whenever. But she just has this little Sterling, you know, you can get them at the dollar store for a dollar. And it's a beautiful little collection of her reflections on what it means to be a Catholic writer. And really not, it's more personal longing. Like she says things like, I would like to write a beautiful prayer. Please help me, dear God, to be a good writer and to get something else accepted. So she's always talking about her calling, what she's supposed to be doing with her life, and how she wants to be doing it to give glory to God. So it's just a beautiful, beautiful prayer journal.
10: I actually read it when I was on a silent retreat at the Abbey of Gethsemane in Kentucky, and I was sitting there in the woods, and I laughed out loud, and I felt bad. I thought I might be disturbing other pilgrims, because I read this passage from that prayer journal where she says, "Dear God, I don't want to have invented my faith to satisfy my weakness. I don't want to have created God in my own image, as they're so fond of saying. Please give me the necessary grace, O Lord, and please don't let it be as hard to get as Kafka made it." So there you go. That's the kind of stuff you get
11: wonderful.
10: In that prayer journal.
11: That's great. Oh, it's so funny you brought up Kafka, because I just got a stack of picture books, because I write books for children, and so I read them all the time, and one of them is called Kafka and the Doll, and it's actually a story about these letters that he wrote back and forth with a little girl. And I think they've I think it's fictional. I mean, it's a legend about Kafka's life. But supposedly near the end of his life, he ran into this little girl in a park, and the little girl had lost her doll. And he took a shine to this little girl and felt badly for her. And so he wrote her letters from the voice of the doll. And he imagined that the doll was traveling around the world. And so the doll sent all these little letters back explaining her absence by saying that she was this adventurer. And the whole thing is sort of a meditation on death, but very lightly done. So you know the doll has gone, and you know that Kafka is dying. And all of this is done with such a sweet touch, and it's beautifully illustrated. So check out some picture books as well.
10: Indeed, indeed. You know, a lot of people think, you know, kids, they're too young to think about death. Maybe those people think that. Those people must never have been parents. My kid talks about death all the time.
11: Seriously? So funny that you said that. So true.
10: All right, what else you got?
11: Let's see. Well, actually, I think in anticipation for this conversation, I thought we were going to be focusing largely on O'Connor, so I have a couple other O'Connor suggestions for you. There's a couple books that have come out recently, and again, I feel like there's a theme here. All these things that you can dip in and out of. I personally have always loved collections of letters, and Flannery O'Connor is a great place to start with letters. She has the huge collection called A Habit of Being, but there are two collections that have come out in the last couple years. One is called Good Things Out of Nazareth, edited by Benjamin Alexander, and it's just a lot of letters that weren't included in Habit of Being, a lot of wonderful letters. And then there's another one called The Letters of Flannery O'Connor and Caroline Gordon that was edited, put together by Christine Flanagan. And Caroline Gordon, a lot of people don't know her, but she was another very successful novelist from the South that was a generation earlier than O'Connor. And she was a mentor to O'Connor. So she said, what does she say about O'Connor? Something like, this girl can write, or something like that. But anyway, it's their exchange, and it's really Caroline Gordon offering a lot of advice to O'Connor about writing. So again, it's one of those books that if you have an interest in writing, and honestly, most people I meet do. Most people have a story they want to tell. Most people have a book they would love to be able to bring out of themselves, or they would just like to keep a journal, and even that feels intimidating. But so this is a great back and forth between two prominent novelists.
10: Yeah, it's great stuff. Good Things Out of Nazareth I have on my shelf. It's a blast to read. Amy Alsenauer,
11: yeah, totally.
10: Get her book as well. It's called The Strange Birds of Flannery O'Connor. It's beautifully illustrated. It's a kid's book, and it's linked at sunrisemorningshow.com. Thanks, Amy. Have a great day.
11: Thank you so much, Matt. You too.
10: I'm Matt Swaim. Thanks for listening to the Sunrise Morning Show Summer Special. More to come after the break.
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10: 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And summer is a great time to grill. I mean, I can grill in the snow, but summer is a particularly good time to grill. And turns out that there's some grilling in the Bible. Rita, good morning.
16: Well, good morning, and you're absolutely right. It's an ancient, ancient practice.
10: So where do we see the ancient people from the Bible stories that we're very familiar with cooking meat over fire?
16: Well, let's talk about the book of Exodus in chapter 12. And this is where, Matt, God actually requires the Israelites to fire roast the meat during the Passover meal. And each family was supposed to get a lamb. And they were instructed by God to slaughter it, spread its blood over their doorposts, and then afterwards they had to cook the whole lamb, fire roasted on a spit, not boil it or eat it raw. And it had to be roasted whole head and all. And then, if there were any leftovers in the morning, they weren't allowed to just save them and take them on their journey. They had to be burned up, sort of like grilling, to be disposed of.
10: Well, we see Jesus, after the resurrection, doing a little bit of grilling of his own for the apostles. I don't know what kind of technique Jesus used, but I'm guessing that if it was the Lord making the fish, it would turn out pretty good.
16: Oh, yeah, yeah. I think they fire roasted that, too. What happened, Matt, that's in John chapter 21 after the resurrection. What happens then, Peter recognized Jesus after Jesus told him, hey, cast your nets on the right side of the boat. And then they almost tore their nets with all the fish they got. And so when they climbed out, they saw a charcoal fire with fish on it and also bread that was being grilled too.
10: Well, that's pretty cool. And I know you've grilled bread before as well. So, I mean, this is a great story for so many reasons. Among them, the fact that Jesus has been denied by Peter three times on the evening he was betrayed. And Peter does it in front of a charcoal fire, right, where people are saying, hey, you know this guy. And he's saying, no, I don't. Well, it turns out that there, after the resurrection, Jesus cooks fish over, guess what, a charcoal fire, and asks Peter three separate times, do you love me? So one of the most powerful stories of redemption in the Gospels comes in front of, well, in front of a grill. But I imagine that, generally speaking, if you don't have microwaves, if you don't have ovens like we understand them, grilling is kind of one of the best ways that everybody has to create a meal.
16: Oh, yeah. Back then, too, when you talk about charcoal from wood, that was what they used. And sometimes what they did over a charcoal fire, they parboiled like the meat in cauldrons or cooked it in clay pots over an open fire. Sometimes they also grilled or like fried it actually on hot stones or hard earth, sort of like what we do with a pizza stone in the oven. And then sometimes they would set the coals on top. Sometimes they baked it in makeshift ovens. And I always have to think of way back in the day here when people actually used their wood-burning stoves and hearths to cook food. So, yeah, what an ancient way of cooking food that we still use today.
10: So for those who are not grill masters, what are some good tips that the casual griller might be able to use to up their grilling game, as it were?
16: For charcoal grills, Matt, you got to wait until your charcoal has burned up basically to an even temperature throughout before putting anything on the grill grates. And here's why. When the charcoal first turns white, people think, oh, it's ready to go. But it's hot on the outside, but still sort of cool on the inside. So you want to wait until at least two-thirds of the charcoal has turned white and the charcoal has stopped smoking. And then you just sort of spread the charcoal out. Then you can start your grilling.
10: That's a pretty good tip. And then, of course, for gas grills, you know, I like to close it up and get it all to a sort of internal temperature in case some of those burners are firing hotter than others. So it can be a tricky thing to do. But, you know, the grill grates, oiling them can help. You want to make sure your grill is hot, especially if you're planning to sear meat and then low cook it. You know, those are kind of different techniques that you might want to use. Do you use any kind of a thermometer? Do you got a regular old one or the old school, or do you have an electric? How do you check the meat temperature?
16: Well, I wish I had one of those with the probes, but I've got a really good instant read meat thermometer, and I think that's the best because you don't want to open and shut the grill a lot, and that'll give you a safe and whatever temperature you desire. So, yeah, an instant read is the best, I think. What do you think?
10: Well, I've actually got an app, believe it or not.
16: Oh, geez.
10: If I want to, I can leave the thermometer in there and just kind of check on it every once in a while, see how it's doing inside. But, you know, it brings up another important point about it, is that, you know, just because you take the meat off the grill doesn't mean that it's quite yet done cooking. It's still cooking for a couple minutes after you take it off.
16: Yeah, that's called carryover cooking. So that's why you always have to let the meat rest after removing it from the grill, just like we do in the oven, and then it will raise a few degrees of temperature after a few minutes. So, and when you let it rest, people tend to think that they have to wrap it really tightly in foil. No, just tent it, and that will keep enough heat in to finish cooking.
10: So, you know, a lot of people will grill burgers, they'll grill dogs, they might grill, you know, skirt steak or flank or whatever. Mm-hmm. If you want to grill a pizza, how in the world do you do that?
16: Well, you know, there's a little bit of a technique, and we did this in cooking school a lot. It was one of our most fun classes. Just lightly brush the dough after you shape it, and it's usually a craggy shape. And then what we do is transfer it to the less hot section of the grill and just let grill it for about 4 minutes and look at the bottom. It should be golden brown. And then you always, as I said before, keep the grill lid closed if you can. And then you take that dough off the grill and flip it over and so that the cook side is facing up. And then what we do, we take that off the heat, Matt, put our toppings on away from the heat, and I always put the cheese on first if you're using cheese because that helps prevent a soggy crust. And then you just proceed with your other toppings, and you're good to go after a few minutes on the grill.
10: Grilled pizza's got such a unique kind of flavor and texture that's a little bit different than just oven pizza. All right, so you got a few different things to help people maybe get some ideas to expand. I mean, a lot of people who grill kind of grill the same five things. So tell us about your recipe for grilled chicken legs.
16: Well, you know, chicken legs are always pretty reasonable, just like the thighs, so you could sub in thighs as well. I've got, this is so easy, a three-ingredient seasoning for grilled chicken. You can use more or less of any one ingredient. I usually take a cup of salt and 4 tablespoons of coarse, or what they call the restaurant grind, black pepper, and then about 4 tablespoons of granulated dried garlic. And here's why you want to use the coarse ground pepper and the granulated garlic, because granulated garlic is bumpier than powdered garlic, and so is coarse ground black pepper. And what that does is it sticks to the meat a little better and doesn't tend to burn, doesn't make such a pasty rub. So you'll have better success. And I always oil, just brush the meat with a little bit of oil, even if it's like a fattier piece like thighs or legs. And that just helps that dry rub. If you're using a dry rub, stick together on the meat so it doesn't just burn before the food is grilled.
10: That's some pretty handy stuff. And the one that I'm really excited about you sharing, because I do a variation of this too. And, well, I'll tell you my variation here in a minute, but we call it Mexican street corn, but tell us about your grilled corn recipe.
16: Oh, my gosh. I knew you would love this. It's grilled corn with cotija, which is a Mexican corn. Oh, it's so delicious. And basically what you do is you have your ears of corn shucked, and then you're going to mix some sour cream and mayo together. And after that, you're going to, first of all, grill the ears of corn just till the kernels begin to char. And then after about 10 minutes, the corn will look sort of charred. And then you're going to brush that sour cream mayo mixture over the corn. And then after that, you're just going to put the cotija or maybe a queso blanco cheese in a dish. And I put it in a shallow dish just long enough to allow you to roll that sour cream mayo smeared corn in. And then you just roll the corn into that cheese until it's covered. And then I sprinkle with a little cayenne for extra heat. And then we serve it with lime wedges. It is so delicious because basically you've got the corn all grilled and charred, and then you add the mayo and sour cream and the cheese. Really good. How do you do it?
10: Pretty much exactly the same way, except we recently tried it with feta instead of cotija.
16: Oh,
10: now, I know that's mixing Greek and Mexican food together, but it worked pretty well.
16: That sounds delicious, and just think even maybe goat cheese.
10: Yeah. Oh, man, you're making me hungry, Rita. Well, hopefully some people have gotten some ideas of some, you know, grill recipes, as well as kind of remembering that, hey, this is not something new. Jesus grilled, so why can't you? Rita Heikenfeld, we've got AboutEating.com, linked at SunriseMorningShow.com. Thanks so much. Have a wonderful day.
16: And I hope you do too, Matt, and I hope everybody grills a lot this summer.
10: That'll do it for this special edition of the Sunrise Morning Show. Thank you for listening. For Anna Mitchell and Paul Lockman, I'm Matt Swaim. May God bless you and keep you and grant you His
17: This Monsignor Tom Richter of the Diocese of Bismarck, serving Queen of Peace Parish in Dickinson, North Dakota. On the third Sunday of Lent, we read the gospel of Jesus cleansing the temple. As we all know, the temple Jesus desires to cleanse is not a building, but our hearts. And He cleanses them not by repressing what's inside of them, not by abolishing what's inside of the heart, but by ordering it. I once read that the Hoover Dam was the most destructive river in the United States. It destroyed more crops, more property, more livestock than any other. It did more bad than any river in our country. And then the Hoover Dam was constructed. And this same river, with the same energy, with the same force, was now ordered, channeled, redirected. And that same body of water now irrigates more crops than any river in our country. What once did the most bad now does the most good, because it is ordered. Jesus does the same thing with the human heart. As the second preface of Lent says, that Lent is a sacred time which God uses to free us from disordered affections. And He can do that if we give Him access. And we give Jesus access to the disordered affections in our hearts by prayer, penance, and almsgiving. And so, dear people, I wish to give you a word of encouragement on this third week of Lent to continue your generosity to the Lord so that He may order our hearts and purify them so that we may arrive at Easter rejoicing in the encounter with the risen Christ. God bless you.
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5: here's your Real Presence Radio weather forecast for the Sioux Falls area. For this afternoon, we're looking at mostly sunny skies, highs topping out near 85, and south winds gusting up to 20 miles per hour. Slight chance of showers and thunderstorms for tonight with partly cloudy skies, lows around 70. Then sunny skies on Thursday, highs in the upper 80s. If you would like to underwrite the weather segment on Real Presence Radio, please call 877-795-0122. I'm NOCAMS meteorologist Corey Hogarth.
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12: 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This is Melissa Scacio coming to you live from St. James Coffee in Rochester, Minnesota. It is a muggy, icky, like very humid time here, but you know, it's better than like minus 50 and a blizzard outside. So, you know, and this is the day the Lord has made. So we need to rejoice and be glad in it. We have a great show lined up for you this morning. My good friend Pastor Elliot Malm is going to be on. We're at the 9:30 point. We're going to have Anthony Price back from Gold Star Ride. And then at 10 o'clock, we're going to have a Sacraments and More with Father Sauer segment. And to round up the show at 10:30, we're going to have my friend Katie Netzel on to talk about a camp for families that have a child with disabilities. So a great show lined up today. But as in all things, we're going to begin with prayer. And I'm going to have Pastor Elliot take it away because I'm the worst prayer out louder. I'm so bad at it. So this is your job. So yep. You're going to get to do it today.
14: All right. Almighty and ever-living God, we give you thanks for life, that you have given us life more than in a biological way, but spiritual life, eternal life. And we thank you that the world that you have prepared for us, the one that you have made possible through your Son, is one that we can look forward to with hope and anticipation. And as we work to live in that promise, we just pray your Holy Spirit would strengthen us, that we may fulfill the vocations of service here in this world that you so loved, and to give your only Son. And bless our morning as we enjoy conversation and fellowship, and as we give our minds to meditate on the things that are above. And we give this day to you and our lives in Jesus' name. Amen.
12: Amen. Thank you. That was so beautiful. Like, my glasses are fogging up, but I think it's the humidity and not just, I'm just very emotional. But that was beautiful. And life is really, it's such a big and unfortunately controversial topic. Mm-hmm. We actually had you on last year about this time-ish because you have put together a really cool event. Do you want to talk about that a little bit? We can talk about what happened last year and then what we have coming up this year.
14: Sure. Well, with the help of many, by the grace of God, it's been a beautiful thing for me to be a part of. I've been encouraged by so many wonderful Christian people. Yeah, the event that we have coming up in September is called The Way of Life, and it is a pro-life convocation, or a life ministry convocation, as sometimes we've also called it. It's the third of its kind, in a sense. Last year, as you mentioned, we were here in downtown Rochester at the Kaler Grand and the Marriott to gather for an event that we called Moving from Death to Life. And the thought is these events, these convocations, these pro-life really gatherings are more than just an information dump, if you will.
12: Transference.
14: Yeah.
12: We're just transferring info to you.
14: Yeah, that we are coming together, giving the thought that God wants us to walk in the truth of his word, to live lives that conform themselves to his will. And of course, that involves daily dying and repentance. You know, and I think on this issue, we just recognize we are in need of repentance as a nation, I think. And so for the church to come together and give just thought to this is, I think, so critical.
12: And the word convocation is a little weird.
14: Yeah,
12: so for those,
14: okay.
12: Mm-hmm. Most people hear the word conference. So why convocation? I actually Googled it last night I was like, why that word?
14: So that in the church body that I serve in, the Lutheran Church Missouri Synod, and other church bodies use this term as well. It's I guess very similar to conference. Mm-hmm. I guess the definition, vocation or voco, to call with. And so that's just a term that, is used in my church body. So,
12: oh, cool. So it's anything super specific. There's nothing special about a convocation versus a conference.
14: Yeah. No, it's just one that we used, I guess. I don't know.
12: I know we had Congress in the Catholic Church, so Eucharistic Congress. And I was like, why? It sounds like a government body is meeting.
14: Yeah.
12: Of course no one is interested in this, because why would you want to get into that kind of stuff? So don't be scared of the word convocation.
14: Right.
12: I promise I went to it last year. Elliot allowed me to provide the coffee for the first night reception, and oh my gosh, it was amazing.
14: Mm-hmm.
12: It was really great.
14: Well, we're so grateful for you having that hospitality for us. It was wonderful.
12: Oh, awesome. So I probably should have you introduce yourself to those. I just wanted to jump into the conference or the convocation. I'm just so excited about it. So if you want, you mentioned you're from the Missouri Synod.
14: Yep.
12: So obviously this is not a Catholic priest we're talking to, but definitely a brother in Christ for sure. So if you'd like to just share a little bit about yourself for the listeners at home.
14: Yeah, I'm a parish pastor in the small town of Dodge Center, Minnesota, just west of Rochester, about 20 miles. I've been in rural small town parish ministry since I was ordained in 2010, and I just feel very blessed and humbled for the Lord to call me into his service, to ministry. And there's just so many dimensions to it, this is just one way that I'm partnering with various congregations, the people in our church have been very supportive of me organizing this. But yeah, my daily vocation in the church, I guess you'd say, is as a parish pastor. So.
12: And you also have a family.
14: Yeah, I also have a family.
12: They're beautiful.
14: Yeah.
12: I think I've met almost everyone now.
14: Yeah. My wife Emily and I have 4 children. Ages 16 to 7. Aww. So yeah.
12: I know. They're just, it's beautiful to see large families and then to see a man of God at the helm, which is, it's always a very, very exciting and inspiring thing to see. Mm. All right. So the convocation this year is going to not be in Rochester, though.
14: Yep.
12: So where did you move it and why?
14: Yeah, we moved up to the city of St. Paul. A conversation partner, a friend, sister in Christ, Robin Goldsmith, was involved in the last 2 convocations. And we were talking after this convocation in Rochester about relocating for a number of different reasons. And she thought moving up to the metro would be good for some of our speakers. It's accessible. There, obviously, it's a heavily populated area. We wanted to reach out to people that live there to get them involved in ways that they haven't been. And obviously, St. Paul's is the capital city of Minnesota. Important things are decided there. And regrettably, some really bad decisions were made in the Minnesota state legislature in 2023. And I'm a big believer in the importance of place. And I think, you know, gathering in places to pray is very significant. And so when we get people together, Christians, in proximity to where these decisions are made to pray for our state legislature, for our government, pray for just that the light of God, the light of truth would overcome the darkness, I think is just so important that we are willing to go to those spaces. I mean, I think there's an example of Jesus, you know, going and the apostles going into places of spiritual darkness where there's demonic strongholds even. And I think, you know, the Bible helps us understand our world in a way that I don't think we're prone to understanding and seeing it. So moving up there was very intentional for multiple reasons, you know, organizational on the one hand, but also, to intercede for our state and our country.
12: And really, it's kind of like the last year, maybe 2, maybe 3, maybe a long time. It seems like whenever there's a really horrible story coming out of the United States of America, it's in Minnesota. And and the Twin Cities, like Minneapolis and St. Paul, seems to be just like this hotbed of disastrous things that are happening.
14: Yeah. C.S. Lewis talked about there's no neutral ground, you know, and we live in contested spaces. And he maybe wasn't original in saying that, but he's just such a great Christian apologist that exists in the 20th century. And think of that in terms of there's a spiritual battle going on everywhere. It's in our life, as St. Paul kind of explains and articulates that so transparently, you know, in his epistles. But I think certainly in the metropolitan area, you can see it. And I mean, my father-in-law is from Minneapolis, and after the just terribly tragic and sad incident with George Floyd, we went down to that area. He grew up just blocks from there, and it was just heart-wrenching. But we visited that space, and I just sensed a lot of anger and sadness, and it just felt spiritually charged. You know, and there's other moments of traveling through the metro specifically. You just get this powerful sense that there's a spiritual darkness, and I think we'd be foolish to just ignore that. I mean, I think, you know, we've gotten accustomed in a sense to just accepting that. And, you know, if I guess there's people are saying Wiccanism, you know, is growing.
12: Yeah, the witches are on the rise.
14: So, I mean, should we think that there might be something to that? You know, I think, you know, for the people of God to go and to really join together and pray about these matters and ask God in his power to defeat these demonic forces. I think that's a dimension to it that I'm sharing with you today. But a lot of people that I talk with, that just kind of just goes right over the heads, because I think the typical churchgoer, sadly, in the United States just doesn't think in these terms.
12: And I think it's interesting because the number one movie on Netflix forever was that K-pop Demon Hunter.
14: Oh.
12: And it was just such a beautiful illustration of the spiritual realm among us, because you could see the demons. People didn't know they were demons.
14: Wow.
12: And it just, it was this amazing thing, because I do a lot of youth ministry stuff.
14: Right.
12: And the kids, if you would have told me 20 years ago when I was younger, much younger, that there were spiritual forces and the demonic is among us and the demons are prowling the earth, I would have been like, are you crazy?
14: Mm-hmm.
12: Like, that's old stuff. Like, that's the dumb, that's the old biblical crazy stuff. Mm-hmm. And now the youth are, they just are like, absolutely. Because I think they see what's happening around us and they, I'm sure they can sense it too. They're far more sensitive than, you know, us old hardened adults are to the spiritual things like that. The more innocent they are, the more I think that they can detect those things. And we had a movie night where we watched that, and we had a 3-hour discussion afterwards.
14: Wow.
12: And I was shocked at the things they pulled out of it and just said, oh, well, this and this, and this correlates to this. And obviously, as soon as you get down on yourself, you give the demonic a stronghold. You give them a handhold to grab onto you. And then the demon starts whispering in their ear about the thing they're freaking out about and just compiles it. And the kids, the younger generation is on board with the fact that the spiritual realm exists. And that's so heartening to me, because it's really hard to convince sometimes people that there's even a hell and that, you know, heaven is just not where everyone is going. Because no loving God would just send everyone there without a choice. So I'm heartened by it. So I think, I like to think the cavalry is coming. Like, we're, the younger generation is, they get it. And I think that they're going to be an extremely powerful force for all of the life issues, I think. I think they see it better than the older generation does.
14: Yeah.
12: Do you let your kids watch that movie? Have they done that?
14: I've heard of it. I'm not familiar with it. So that's.
12: Oh, it is. Yeah, it's actually an extremely Christian movie. Okay. There's some weird stuff, like a demon is redeemed in the end, but really he's a human that becomes a demon. So, like, don't be scared of that movie. Yeah. It is. You should watch it with them just to make sure they're not pulling anything bad out of it. But it was impressively spiritually. Yeah, it's very deep, very extremely deep. And yeah, the kids just got it and they love it. And I think they're just so sick of being lied to that the truth hits different when you've been lied to your whole life and everything around you is inundating you.
14: Yeah.
12: All right. Well, we have to take a quick break. We're going to head to that break, and we'll be back with more with Pastor Elliot Malm on the Way of Life Pro-Life Convocation that's coming up in September. More info on the convocation and how to sign up for it in all things life. So stay tuned after the break.
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12: Welcome back, Real Presence Live listeners. Thank you for staying tuned after the break, or if you're just joining us, I am here with Pastor Elliot Malm, when we're talking about the Way of Life Pro-Life Convocation that's coming up in September. And I did say pastor, not father. So Elliot is a Missouri Synod Lutheran. Yes, I am saying that right. Pastor, and he frequents the coffee shop. I've met his whole family. He is awesome. And yeah, we're talking about this pro-life convocation, or like a conference, if that word makes more sense to you. And we're going to talk about maybe some scripture that inspired the planning.
14: Thank you, Melissa. Yeah, at the conclusion of last year's event, Moving from Death to Life, I had this kind of sense and spoke with different people in our church and outside about having another event. And as I prayed about that and reflected, the title, The Way of Life, came to me. And the theme Bible verse that was really drawing on is from Jesus' Sermon on the Mount. Mm-hmm. That's been just, in these recent years, very powerful for me as I've thought about these and some other related issues. In Matthew chapter 7, you know, extended moral discourse here of our Lord, he says, "Enter by the narrow gate, for the gate is wide and the way easy that leads to destruction, and those who enter by it are many. For the gate is narrow and the way is hard that leads to life, and those who find it are few." That's a very challenging word from Christ, you know, and I think it bears witness to the fact that, you know, if we just kind of lead our lives and just kind of go with the flow, if you will, it's not going in the right direction. Mm-hmm. And I think with the life issues, we can just see that the culture has moved into what Pope John Paul so powerfully called the culture of death, mm-hmm. you know, and it's sort of been normal for us. And we've been living in this culture of death for decades now.
12: And I know I was born after Roe v. Wade, too, and I'm sure you were as well. So, like, that's been the culture always for my entire life.
14: Right. So, we have this situation where I think the truth of Christ's words are really shown in the subject. And the second part, the gate is narrow and the way is hard that leads to life. I think that really that part of that verse really is indicating that if we're to work and follow Christ and to stand up for life, speaking up for life and the advocacy, we're going to be going against the culture. Mm-hmm. And I think we need to be honest about that. You know, the church for some time is talking about having courage and being bold. Well, let's stop to stand up for life, speaking up for life and the advocacy. We're going to be going against the culture. Mm-hmm. And I think we need to be honest about that. You know,

0: maybe make it more
1: softer.
0: Yeah,
1: soften
0: softer.
1: It up
0: yeah,
1: a little
0: so,
1: bit. There's some bumpers maybe, like some other shoots that shoot in there.
0: So sort of the marketing idea, it kind of influenced a lot of minds actually. But I'm going to mention this as we gather this verse, but it's a longer verse, longer passage. 1 John chapter 5, verse 12 is also really powerful, and we use that too in our webpage. Whoever has the Son has life. Whoever does not have the Son does not have life. You know, that really bears witness again to the fact that Jesus is the way, the truth, and the life, that mm-hmm. in him we have forgiveness of our sins, and we're all sinners. Lots of different things that we need to confess and receive his healing mercies for. And abortion is just one of them, but it's a very grave sin, as we know, and it's one that needs to be addressed. And so,
1: because what does it say? Like the earth, or God cries out for the blood of the innocent that's spilled. Like that's a really grave, an extremely grave matter. Yeah. The Bible says that that is something that makes him extremely upset.
0: Absolutely.
1: So, as it should. Yes.
0: Yeah.
1: Would make sense.
0: Yep. Yeah, and I've appreciated I think the U.S. Conference of Catholic Bishops have called abortion what the preeminent issue or moral mm-hmm. issue of the church. There's some language that I've
1: Mother Teresa of Calcutta said if a mother can kill her child in her womb, why should we even be surprised when anybody kills anybody else? That's
0: right.
1: A ginormous paraphrase, but
0: if
1: you're not safe there,
0: then
1: we shouldn't expect to be safe anywhere.
0: Right. Yeah, the devaluing of human life finally, and mm-hmm. that just harms everybody. Ryan T. Anderson was, you know, one of our speakers last year.
1: He was so good. He was amazing.
0: Yeah, just what a powerful guy. And to use his mind for these issues, so important. And anyway, he talked about, you know, in the church, we're not as pro-life as we think, you know. And he said there's a lot of ambivalency. Mm-hmm. And your point about how long we lived under Roe v. Wade, you know, basically 50 years. Mm-hmm. And he contests that it's going to take that amount of time to really recatechize people that have been taught to wrongly believe that babies have no rights, mm-hmm. you know. And so, yeah, moving into our speakers on that issue, we have a guy who is a right-to-life expert.
1: Ooh, and that's awesome.
0: So he's an attorney from San Antonio, Texas, a friend of the first speaker that committed, Terry Beatley, and those two have worked together over the years. Terry was the first one that I selected to be one of our keynotes, so she'll be speaking on Saturday, followed by this attorney, Alan Parker, and I'm just really excited for them and for the other speakers. But should we go through the list?
1: Yeah, sure. We just do like a little synopsis of everybody.
0: Yeah.
1: If you sign up, this is what you're going to get.
0: Yeah, so we're going to gather on September 11th, first of all, which is Friday night. And there'll be an opportunity, actually an off-site event, to go and pray outside Planned Parenthood in St. Paul, the largest abortion facility in the Midwest, I'm told.
1: And you said we should be taking action. So that's a beautiful
0: thing. Right.
1: There are actions built in to the convocation.
0: Yep. And staff from Pro-Life Action Ministries that have much experience are going to be there to kind of oversee that. And then we'll have ordained pastors in the church leading in prayer. And so that'll be a wonderful opportunity that I really encourage people to take part in. But our official kind of evening program begins 6:45, first speaker comes on at 7, and his name is Gregory Seltz. He's an ordained minister in the Missouri Synod as well, a Lutheran pastor that became actually a radio preacher for the Lutheran Hour. It started in the 1930s, so kind of the counterpart to
1: Fulton
0: J. Sheen, exactly.
1: Yes. Awesome.
0: So Dr. Seltz, he has a PhD in practical theology, and his specialty is on the whole differentiation between the church and state and their relationship. So mm-hmm. he's going to speak to that subject, and you see the title, Intersection of Church and State, Dynamic Differentiation.
1: Which that gets thrown around all the time by people, separation of church and state.
0: Yeah.
1: No one knows what it means.
0: Right,
1: so this
0: yeah.
1: is going to be, I'm looking forward
0: yeah.
1: to that.
0: So he talks about it being an intersection, not a separation. And so mm-hmm. there's some misconceptions there that he'll kind of take us through. But really energetic guy. And he's out in Washington, D.C. right now. He actually works with people in Congress to

0: talk about moral issues and has a radio show out there too, another one now. But so he's going to open us up for an evening, and then we're moving into this really incredible part of the program where our district president, who's been there at the last several gatherings, Lucas Woodford, is going to be joined with Archbishop Bernard Hebda.
1: We love Archbishop Hebda.
0: Yeah. So I'm just excited he accepted the invitation. You know, he has many demands on his time, and he accepted the invitation to come and have what we're calling a conversation. It's not a debate, but a conversation on this whole subject of the Christian call to restore a culture of life. Mm-hmm. You know, I think most of us are convinced that there is a call from God to restore our culture of life. We can't be passive. That there's actually an activity that God has called us to in a particular way that we're to go about that. And so we're kind of leading the way, this idea that the church should lead the way. And these are two leaders in church bodies. So just excited to hear that time. Alan Carlson is a family historian. He has a very unique background and incredible mind. He's a historian of the family, and he's going to kind of moderate that or kind of put together the questions. We'll close in prayer. We start up the next day with this Terry Beatley Saturday morning at 9. We'll have our opening prayer. Yeah, and then Terry Beatley, as I mentioned her before, she'll be presenting on the story of Dr. Bernard Nathanson. And it's a story of great evil, but also the story of powerful redemption.
1: Which is, you know, the great hero's arc. Yeah. It's like Darth Vader. In the end, he does all the great evil, and then he saves him in the end.
0: And it really is a testify to not only these spiritual realities, but really, I mean, God's mercy. There's an evil force, you know, the evil one is active and bringing people into his will, you know, but also there's the work of bringing people to repentance, and his story will be told by Terry Beatley most powerfully. And then we'll have our question and answers break, and then this attorney will talk about the way of justice, Alan Parker on the Roe v. Wade and beyond. That's just going to be wonderful. He was actually didn't think he'd be joining us, but then he called me and he said, "I feel the Lord telling me I need to be there."
1: Oh, you can't ignore that.
0: So I've been making arrangements with all these people, and just am so humbled and just excited for what this could mean. Then in the afternoon, after our lunch break, we'll have Dr. Carlson speaking in his, you know, area of expertise on the American family. He believes actually that we're, as we kind of said earlier, maybe on the cusp of a revival.
1: Oh, that would be exciting.
0: And so he has some, he'll explain that in the afternoon talk. So it kind of moves into kind of a really hopeful direction, and it also gives us kind of thought about what we're to do in the way forward. And in fact, so after our break, then that kind of last part of the program, which hasn't been completely decided, is just this way forward. And we're going to invite, among others, Rebecca Delahunt, that works in the state legislature to give voice to these moral issues of our time. And so
1: it's going to be a great 2 days.
0: Yeah.
1: So if someone wants to sign up, how do they do that?
0: They go on the convocation webpage. It's at www.gracedc.church/convo. And you can find all the event details there. Registration is available online, or you can download and send in a mail-in form with your payment.
1: And registration fee is how much?
0: $50. We're able, through the generosity of many wonderful people, to really subsidize this program. So,
1: it's very exciting.
0: Yeah. And maybe we can get a link on the coffee shop website.
1: I definitely will put that on there. So, I'll post about the thing. We'll have a link to the podcast today, and then I'll put a link to the convocation on there. Well, in the last 15 seconds, anything you want to say?
0: God is merciful. You know, his love endures forever. And I think that helps us address the unsettling, disquieting realities of life, you know. This subject is serious. It's painful for a lot of people, but we have to talk about it. Mm-hmm. And that's the way we come to reconciliation. with God and our neighbors, you know, and isn't that wonderful?
1: That's amazing.
0: To really feel the power of God's salvation, you know, and I think this is just one very specific way that our country needs at the 250-year anniversary to come to terms with. So,
1: well, thank you so much for being here, Elliot. I will give that website again for registration after the break, but we'll be back with Anthony Price of Gold Star Ride right after a quick break. Stay tuned.
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3: Hi, I'm Sunshine Deem from Real Presence Radio. Here's a prayer for peace from St. Francis of Assisi. In the name of the Father, and of the Son, and of the Holy Spirit, amen. Lord, make me an instrument of your peace. Where there is hatred, let me sow love. Where there is injury, pardon. Where there is doubt, faith. Where there is despair, hope. Where there is darkness, light. And where there is sadness, joy. In the name of the Father, and of the Son, and of the Holy Spirit, amen. Peace be with you today and always.
4: 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I'm also a father of five children. 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The many blessings of working in the church and also raising five children and being a husband. But sometimes I just need times to refuel and to just be present to the Lord. So for me, it's just such a blessing to go into my car in the busyness of my day and to turn on Real Presence Radio. And it really renews me. 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
3: Welcome back, Real Presence Live listeners. What a wonderful segment. There's so much division in the world, and the things that unify us back together with the things that... Oh, man, it's just a beautiful thing when you see unification and the way of life, pro-life convocation we just talked about at the top of the hour with Pastor Elliot Malm is a beautiful way to unite together with like-minded people of faith. And I know that sometimes there are these old thoughts on denominational wars, like between Protestants and Catholics, and I can guarantee you, like, if you're a little leery, because this is being hosted and put together by one of the Lutheran church denominations, I promise you that there's no weird stuff. It's all about unification. It's all about the Lord. It's all about the pro-life mission. As Elliot had mentioned, Archbishop Hebdo will be there, and several other Catholic speakers as well. When I went last year, it was so beautiful. I was actually cleaning my bedroom last night, and I found my folder from the day, and I had like 14 pages of notes that I'd written, and I already know quite a bit about a lot of stuff, and it was just so refreshing and beautiful to hear it from another perspective and to find out like what other people are doing out there and to have new ideas on how to move forward and really live life like that. So if you are interested, the website is www.gracedc.church/convo, and all of the information to sign up is on the website. Well, I think I have my guest on the line. Good morning, Anthony.
4: Good morning. How are you this fine day?
3: I'm wonderful. I was hoping to see you in person. Where are you?
4: I'm actually up north a little ways, about 100 miles north of you today.
3: We
4: just had one too many irons in the fire for us to be able to make the trip down there.
3: You know, it's just, we're all busy, and it's all usually good things, and, you know, it's just as good that you're here by phone, although I do love motorcycles, so I was a little sad that I won't get to see your giant motorcycle.
4: And I'm sorry, and next time I'll do my best to get down there on the motorcycle.
3: Oh, no, that is okay. If the weather's not great, maybe it's going to rain or something, so the Holy Spirit's preventing me from getting rained on.
4: Well, maybe, maybe not. I don't know. I'm to the point now where I ride so much that I don't notice the rain.
3: I just
4: put on an extra jacket and down the road we go. We don't even
3: just keep going.
4: Don't pay much attention to the rain.
3: All right. So for our listeners at home, Anthony was actually here in May, and we had learned about his nonprofit, Gold Star Ride Foundation. So if you'd like to introduce yourself and introduce your nonprofit to anyone who might not have heard the last time you were on.
4: What a great idea. So the Gold Star Ride Foundation is the name of the organization, and the Gold Star Ride Foundation is in the practice of honoring and supporting Gold Star families. And Gold Star families, of course, are the immediate family members of someone who's lost in the military. So if somebody loses their life in the military, their family becomes Gold Star families. So we've traveled all over the country, and we do it on a motorcycle because it has a tendency to attract attention.
3: Mm-hmm.
4: And that's, you know, I think it's one of the things that we have to do is pay attention to those families that need a little assistance now and then. I've been everywhere in the country in the last, I guess we just had our 8th anniversary. So in 8 years, I've gone more than 165,000 miles. I've been to all of the states. And I now joke and I say, if you put a map of the United States up on the wall, and you put on a blindfold and you throw a dart at the map, wherever the dart lands, I've been within 100 miles.
3: Aww.
4: In the last 8 years. And that includes those incredibly expansive stretches of barrenness in the Rocky Mountains. So I've been all over in the Rocky Mountains as well. Interestingly, I've never been to the Grand Canyon.
3: Oh, okay. Have you been to Alaska?
4: I've never been to the Grand Canyon, and I have not been to Alaska.
3: Because that's a long ride.
4: I'm waiting for them to build a bridge to Hawaii.
3: Yes, so that you could be to not just the lower 48, but the other two states as well.
4: Yeah, the other two states as well. Could you imagine a bridge to Hawaii? That's 5,000 miles.
3: That would be wild.
4: Twice the distance from L.A. to New York.
3: Oh, maybe they'll have to be under the ocean. Like, that would really be a project.
4: maybe some sort of a tunnel.
3: Maybe someday.
4: At 5,000 miles, they're going to have to figure out a way to refuel the vehicles that are going across on that bridge. Anyway, we digress. We're having a little fun with geography.
3: Mm-hmm.
4: I've managed now. I just met two Saturdays ago. I met family number 563.
3: Aww.
4: Met with the 563rd Gold Star family that I've met. And that's probably the thing about what I do that gives me a peace of mind, I'll say.
3: And
4: I've been saying for about 30 or 40 years that there's really only one reason why we all exist. And that's to help each other get to heaven, right?
3: That's right. That should be the number. Well, number one is to get to heaven, and number two is bring people with you. So you're literally going out on your motorcycle and trying to make that happen.
4: Yeah. How can I say this nicely? I try to follow the St. Francis lesson. You know the story of St. Francis, how he took one of his young brothers and they said, let's go preach the gospel. And they walked around in the town of Assisi.
3: Mm-hmm.
4: And after a while, after they got done walking around a little while, they went back up to the monastery. And I don't know if you've ever been there. I have. It's a wonderful, wonderful place. The monastery is about a quarter mile up the hill, maybe a half mile up the hill from the town of Assisi. And they were walking back up to the monastery, and the young brother said, I thought we were going to preach the gospel. And St. Francis said, we just did.
3: Mm-hmm.
4: So that, you know, that I believe the quote is something like, preach the gospel and if necessary, use words.
3: Mm-hmm. You know, so
4: that's what we're trying to do.
3: That's a beautiful, beautiful thing. Because, you know, we don't want to be, there's so many, the hypocrisy out there is real. And to just really have someone living it instead of just speaking it is an extremely powerful witness for people.
4: Right. And so now this radio interview is a little bit different because it's radio.
3: Yeah, there's only speaking.
4: So we have to use our words.
3: Mm-hmm.
4: But yeah, that's what we try to do. Is we just kind of, I shouldn't say we quietly go around the country because the motorcycles are pretty loud. The motorcycles is how we attract our attention. And then we just go pay attention to those families. So whoever's paying attention to us is probably doing it because they heard the motorcycles going down the road.
3: Mm-hmm.
4: But the families are, every family is different. And every visit is different. But they all have one thing in common. I'm just trying to help that family carry the load a little bit.
3: Mm-hmm.
4: And that's my phraseology. I say carry the load. You know, if you lose your mother in the military or your son or your daughter, that's something that you get to carry with you forever.
3: Mm-hmm.
4: And that never, ever goes away. And for us, we just like to help them carry that load for at least a few minutes while we stop to visit them.
3: And really, it's hard for people to comprehend because when a member of the military dies, it's usually a flash on the screen with their name. And then they're just and so someone has died, and then you just go on with your day. And I think that's one of the hardest parts about when anyone dies in your life is life keeps going, and everything is different for you. And it's, I mean, even my husband died 13 years ago, and I had a lot of help for a month, and then it all went away, and everyone went back to their normal lives. And I just remember thinking, oh, my gosh, like, how am I going to do this by myself? Nobody understands. I'm just all by myself now with my kids. And that's such a beautiful thing, because those families know that they're not
4: forgotten. I'm here to help you for the next couple minutes.
3: Well, just for the next couple. Well, thank you. Thank you. You can help me with my load. My husband also rode a Harley, so, like, you guys both love motorcycles, so you have that in common for sure.
4: I'm sure we would have been good friends here. And I'm sure we will be good friends eventually when I meet him up there.
3: Hopefully. Like, that's what I pray for all of the time. And then, we have like 2 minutes before the break. Can you, in 2 minutes, explain what inspired you to start this foundation with the Gold Star Ride?
4: Well, if we go back to the beginning, goodness sakes, that was about 13 years ago. Somebody invited me to go on a motorcycle ride. And we went on a motorcycle ride, and we stopped at a Gold Star family's house, a Gold Star widow, as a matter of fact. And that's when I learned what the definition of a Gold Star family was. Because prior to that, I had never heard of Gold Star families. I didn't know what they were. So we listened to her story, and her story was very painful. It was very, very difficult to listen to it. And I was with a large group of motorcyclists. And I watched as these motorcyclists opened up their wallets and put her back to college, and came at that moment, at that time, when I was standing in her front yard listening to the leader of the group explain her story. As I listened to it, I knew in my heart, I just said, this is something that's going to be a part of my life for the remainder of my days. It's going to be part of it. And about 3 years later, I went to them and I said, oh, all right, let's go national, because it was a local group here in Minnesota. And I said, let's go national. And they all burst into laughter. They said, it'll never happen. You'll never do a national ride for Gold Star families. And I just finished ride number 73 in 8 years. That's almost 10 a year that I've managed to do. 165,000 miles, 563 families. So yeah, this is just what I'm doing. And this is where I feel, that my best work is being done. The meaning of my existence is to get on the motorcycle and go help another family. And I never know who they are before I meet them, but we're always great friends after.
3: Oh, that's so beautiful. Well, we're going to take a quick break, and we'll come back, and we can talk about that more. So more with Anthony Price of Gold Star Ride Foundation after a quick break. 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
3: Welcome back, Real Presence Live listeners. This is Melissa Scacio coming to you live from St. James Coffee in Rochester, Minnesota. We are talking with Anthony Price of Gold Star Ride Foundation a little bit before the break about what the foundation does and how he goes out to visit Gold Star families on his motorcycle, which is such a beautiful thing because it's the things that you love to do, like God gives you those inclinations to help build the kingdom. So how do you go from like loving motorcycle riding to having a ministry involving that? It's just, it's a beautiful thing. The Holy Spirit paves the way for a lot of these really cool ministries that you just would never dream would exist. So thank you, Anthony. Thank you for following well, your again, gifts and talents and things.
4: Again, thank you very much for having me. I can't say that I've heard anybody refer to what I do as a ministry before, but I don't think that that's wrong.
3: No, it's anytime you're bringing Jesus to people and bringing people with you to Jesus.
4: Yeah,
3: I think that's the definition of ministry, actually. So who would have thought motorcycle ministry was on your bingo card?
4: Well, I'm actually pretty glad that it is what it is because let's be honest here. There are times when I go meet a Gold Star family, and it's intensely sad.
3: Mm-hmm.
4: There are tears shed by everyone, including me and the families, and a lot of tears. And I have to get on the motorcycle when I'm extremely sad, still with the stream, the trails of the tears on my cheeks.
3: Mm-hmm.
4: And I get to go out, and I get it to get into the wind and lean into the curves and hear the rumble of the roar of the engines. And it's something that I enjoy at a different type of a level.
3: Mm-hmm. Fulfillment. There's a
4: little bit esoteric there, yeah, for me to get on the motorcycle.
3: Mm-hmm.
4: And I just love those moments. So I get to leave all that sadness in the wind. I get to collect that sadness, help the family carry it for a little while, and then I get to leave it in the wind. And that's pretty special for me.
3: Oh, that's beautiful. So it was just the 4th of July, and we had our 250th anniversary of America. How do holidays and things where we like commemorate the country, have you noticed how those affect the Gold Star families? Because when you've lost someone in service to the country and then people are celebrating the country, you know, I imagine it hits a little different.
4: Probably the biggest thing that I hear them say is when people who don't have any experience with the military try to say something from their heart in a positive way, but the words come out wrong. When they say stuff like Happy Memorial Day, and they're saying it to a Gold Star family.
3: Mm-hmm.
4: Okay, Happy Memorial Day. Memorial Day, first of all, is a holiday where we don't celebrate. We remember the people who gave their life for our country's freedom. That's the nature of that holiday. So to say Happy Memorial Day, particularly if you say it to a Gold Star family, that's the wrong set of words to use.
3: Mm-hmm.
4: We can say enjoy your day. We can say something else, but it's not a happy day. It's a somber day. The 4th of July is a little bit different. The 4th of July is celebratory. It's a birthday. It is, in fact, our birthday. My video that I put up on our social media for the 4th of July said, Happy birthday. We made it. We're 250 years old. And I'm one of the few people who remembers the bicentennial 50 years ago. That's kind of scary.
3: You've lived a while.
4: So the 4th of July is, everybody wants to be patriotic on our birthday.
3: Mm-hmm.
4: So, yeah, but the different holidays have different meaning. And particularly to the Gold Star families. And when people come to me and they say, thank you for your service, I know that they usually mean it from their heart, but it's becoming a cliche.
3: Yeah,
4: it's becoming, you know, like when you greet somebody and you say, how you doing? You're not really asking them to tell you how you're doing. That's just a fancy way of saying hello.
3: Yeah, you're just saying the words without wanting the answer. Yeah.
4: Right, exactly. So when I hear somebody say, thank you for your service, I said, yeah, okay. But when I say it to somebody else, I use different words. So what my favorite way to say it is, thank you for protecting me.
3: Oh, that's a beautiful twist on that.
4: Servicemen and women that I say, yeah, the servicemen and women that I say that to know immediately what I'm talking about.
3: Mm-hmm.
4: And when somebody says it to me, when somebody says, somebody says, thank you for your service, I know that they mean well, even if it does sound like a cliche. And I usually respond with, thanks for being an American worth fighting for.
3: Aww.
4: Yeah, again, trying to stick my tongue in my cheek and have a little fun with it.
3: Uh-huh.
4: Because we need to, you know, laughter is extremely important.
3: Mm-hmm.
4: And we gotta have that. In fact, I gave you a copy of the book the last time I was on your show.
3: Yes, you did. I have it right in front of me.
4: Read it yet or not?
3: No, not yet.
4: But there are the reports that I've received from other people that have the book is that there are times when they are literally feeling like they're riding a motorcycle, or they feel like they're tooling down the road, or they feel like they're lost in the forest, or they feel like they're with somebody at a funeral or some similar
3: mm-hmm.
4: ceremonious thing. They feel like they're with people, and they say that there are parts where they laugh out loud. And that's one of the things that I was going for was I wanted people to cry sometimes, and I wanted people to laugh sometimes. I think that's a big part of storytelling. And that's what I'm working on now with the sequel. Hopefully we'll have a sequel out by Christmas time.
3: Aw, that would be wonderful. Because the first one is called Yours Very Sincerely and Respectfully. So do you have a working title for the second one?
4: Working title for the second one is Yours 2, T-O-O.
3: Also. 2 also.
4: Or Yours 2, T-W-O.
3: Mm-hmm. Yeah, either way, you could really play with the words there.
4: Yeah, but I it's going to be a similar thing. So I wrote the first book after meeting with 64 Gold Star families. I've now met 563 Gold Star families, so almost is 499 more. So if I had enough stories to write a book after meeting the first 64, do you think I have enough stories to write a sequel after meeting another 499?
3: Well, the first book was 272 pages, so you're going to need like 1,000 for the second one, probably.
4: Well, we'll see how it goes. I think 272 pages seemed like it was the right... Well, I got to the end. So, I mean, it was... When I got to the end, it was the time. It was time to end it.
3: Mm-hmm.
4: That seems to be a good number of pages so that people can enjoy reading it without it becoming, you know, a college course or
3: something.
4: Yeah,
3: too cumbersome,
4: like that.
3: Yeah. And they even have a bunch of fun pictures in the back, too.
4: Yes, and you know that I wrote the book because I'm in almost all of those pictures.
3: Mm-hmm.
4: And there will be a whole bunch more pictures in the sequel.
3: Oh, that's so cool. I promise, but the next time I have you on, I'll have read it. That's my goal.
4: Well, I think that sounds like a wonderful goal.
3: All right, and then you'll have to number 2 when it comes out.
4: So a lot of times people ask me the same things a lot when I talk to them about Gold Star, and they want to know about the families. They say, one of the first questions I get asked is, what's your favorite place to ride in the United States? And the second question I get asked is, what's your favorite Gold Star story? And I'll tell you my favorite Gold Star story, if I could tell this really, really quickly.
3: Mm-hmm.
4: It was hot. It was a long time ago. This is actually a story that's in the book in a longer version. I get an email one night from a woman who says, you've got to come and meet my best friend. She's a Gold Star mom. And I write her back and I say, all right, set it up. I'll be in that town in 2 days, because I was riding around the country. I said, I'm going to be there in 2 days, so set it up. So she sets it up. We go there. We meet. We have a wonderful lunch. We shed a lot of tears. We learn about her son who is no longer with us. And we hugged our goodbyes, and I get on my motorcycle, and down the road I go. And down the road I go, and down the road I go. And I met with other Gold Star families, and I went to other towns, and I met with other Gold Star families. And about 10 families later, and about 7 days later, I was 2,000 miles farther down the road. I check into this cheap hotel, and I check my email messages, and there's an email message from the same woman who started the whole thing, the best friend.
3: Mm-hmm.
4: And the email message says, "Your visit here is the greatest thing that could have happened."
3: Aww.
4: Because later that day, she went home and tore up her own suicide note.
3: What providential timing for your visit. It's like God set that up for her.
4: You know, I often don't try to figure out what the big game plan is. I just kind of try to figure out what's in front of me and what I'm supposed to do. But this is what I figured out is in front of me, and this is what I figured out is what I'm supposed to do.
3: And really, God has that for all of us. He's got a path, like where we're building the kingdom, and it leads back to him. And I think you found yours. So thank you so much for being with us this morning, Anthony. Hopefully you'll be in person next time with your motorcycle. And yeah, thank you for
4: That's
3: all of plan. You do. GoldStarRide.org is the foundation page. We'll be right back, Real Presence Live listeners, with Father Sauer. We're going to be talking about St. John the Baptist today, right after the break. Stay tuned.

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1: This is Franciscan Media's Saint of the Day for July 8th. Today we celebrate Saint Gregory Grassi and companions. Pier Luigi Grassi was born in Italy's Piedmont region in 1833. Upon entering the Franciscan order, he took the name Gregory and was ordained in 1856. After studies in Rome, Gregory was sent to China. Later, he became bishop of the North Shanxi province. When the governments of Britain, Germany, Russia, and France forced substantial territorial concessions from the Chinese in 1898, anti-foreign sentiment grew very strong among many Chinese people. In 1900, during the short but bloody Boxer Uprising, Bishop Grassi was one of 14 European missionaries and 14 Chinese religious, friars, sisters, seminarians, and lay Franciscans, who were arrested. All were mutilated and kept in iron cages on public display, then marched through the surrounding villages. By order of the governor of Shanxi, the entire group was beheaded. Martyrdom is an occupational hazard of missionaries. Throughout China during the Boxer Uprising, over 40,000 Chinese Christians were killed. Saint Gregory and companions were among the 120 martyrs canonized by Pope John Paul II in 2000. There's more about the saints, along with inspiration and Catholic resources, at our website, saintoftheday.org. From Franciscan Media, this has been Saint of the Day.
2: I'm Father Richard Kunst with a Papal Minute. Obedience has always been an important quality and trait in the religious life, but one pope may have taken it to an extreme. When Pope Clement X raised the Benedictine monk, Father Vincenzo Orsini, to be cardinal in 1672, the monk refused. The pope had to get the abbot primate of the Benedictine order to demand that the priest, under obedience, agree to become a cardinal. Only then did Father Orsini agree to accept the red hat. 2 years later, Cardinal Orsini was elected pope, but Orsini refused the election. Once again, the abbot primate had to be called upon to order Orsini under obedience to accept the election. Orsini agreed on the condition that he could be both pope and archbishop of his diocese of Benevento at the same time. The abbot primate agreed, and so too did Cardinal Orsini, who became Pope Benedict XIII. This has been your Papal Minute. To learn more, visit papalartifacts.com. That is, papalartifacts.com.
3: Tune in to the next Real Presence Live. Your hosts will be Amanda Ellerkamp and Kelly Schneider, coming to you from Dickinson, North Dakota. This time, we'll be joined by Peter and Teresa Martin speaking about the Mandan Marriage Retreat. Then we'll be hearing about the new Chesterton Academy in Rapid City, South Dakota, and upcoming events that they'll be having there soon with Jacques Daniel and Dr. John Walker. 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
4: Welcome back, Real Presence Live listeners. This is Melissa Scacio coming to you live from St. James Coffee in Rochester, Minnesota. We just had a wonderful segment with Anthony Price of the Gold Star Ride Foundation. If you want to make a donation to help support his mission and his ministry and what he's doing, goldstarride.org is his website. You can also find him on Facebook, and you can also buy his book, Yours Very Sincerely and Respectfully. He actually left signed copies of it in the shop last time he was here. So if you are in town, you can get it, or you can order it off his website. And now for our next guest. It is time for Sacraments and More with Father Sauer. Dun-da-da-da!
5: We've been doing way more than the more.
4: The more, the more.
5: More often than the sacraments at this point.
4: Well, once we get around, we can go back to the sacraments after a couple years, you know. Yeah. And our subject this morning was brought about because his nativity was just celebrated.
5: Correct.
4: And Father Sauer came in and was looking at my menu and told me it was lacking.
5: It was lacking. It is still lacking.
4: It is still lacking. So I have been on a quest to create a St. John the Baptist drink. And I was hoping.
5: I can hardly wait.
4: I know. And I'm like, how do you make it evangelization? Like, how do you do that? And so I thought cricket powder protein. And it's vanilla flavored. And then some honey, because of honey and locusts.
5: Right.
4: And then it will have a cricket powder latte. and that'll be the St. John the Baptist drink.
5: Well, that sounds interesting. I look forward to trying it out.
4: There's no camels in there, though. Like, that's the...
5: No camels.
4: The camel hair.
5: Tank of camel milk?
4: Oh, actually, that, you know, I know you can get camel meat at one of the halal markets, so maybe they have camel milk. That'd be interesting. Really go all out, and every ingredient is everything the Bible mentions about him.
5: He's super important.
4: He is very important, which is why it's really important to talk about him. So, first of all, if for some crazy reason you've never heard Father Sauer in our segment, would you like to just introduce yourself quickly?
5: Sure. I'm Father John Sauer. I'm the pastor at Pax Christi Parish here in Rochester, Minnesota.
4: Right across the street.
5: Although I drove today.
4: Oh, you did? It's a little humid.
5: Because I just realized that my license tabs are expired.
4: Oh, no.
5: And for 2 years now, I've not gotten any kind of a notification. And so last year they were late as well. So I've got there's got to be something wrong with my address or something. So.
4: Or maybe they're sending them to your email instead. Like, that happens sometimes.
5: Well, I don't.
4: Maybe. Or they just want you to get pulled over. Like, that's...
5: Well, that's what I'm wondering. You know,
4: they're trying to get you in trouble.
5: If I were into conspiracies, that would be the... would be the thing. They'd let them lapse so they make a little more money off you.
4: Maybe. Or maybe it's just a thing, all the Catholic priests, they just send them late so they're more likely to get pulled over.
5: Maybe
4: there's, you know, we could really make a conspiracy.
5: We could make a big conspiracy.
4: We could try. It would be dumb, but you know, it's fun. It's fun to talk about. All right, but St. John the Baptist, he's important. We just celebrated his nativity. So how many nativities do we celebrate on the church calendar?
5: Three officially.
4: So he's a big deal. If he's 33% of the nativities that we celebrate.
5: And you know, there are other saints whose saints' day are on their birthday
4: instead of their death day.
5: Mm-hmm. But it's pretty rare, and it's usually when there's something else kind of impeding it. So like St. John Paul II, his anniversary is on the day of his installation as pontiff, because the day he died really falls around in the Easter season, so it was like a little bit odd. So,
4: and that's on Divine Mercy Sunday, right?
5: Yes.
4: So that, and he brought that back, so it makes sense.
5: That's right. Yep. So I think that just sort of tells us that, you know, St. John the Baptist, Mary, and Jesus are the three people whose birthdays we celebrate in addition to the day they died. So we also have the Passion of St. John the Baptist, which observes his death. And we have the Assumption, which is really Mary being assumed into heaven at the end of her life. And, of course, we have Good Friday, Jesus' death, passion and death. So these three kind of together, they make an interesting trio, I think.
4: And the timing of the nativities.
5: Right.
4: Like, they don't just pick random days.
5: Right.
4: So how is the nativity of John the Baptist timed?
5: Well, it happens right after the equinox, and so June 24th. So my sort of thing is that it's when we begin to notice that the days are getting shorter.
4: Because June 20th, 21st, something in there.
5: Right. And Jesus, on the other hand, is born at the winter solstice. So John the Baptist would be the summer solstice, not equinox, but the solstice. And that is when we begin to notice that light increases. So,
4: because the light has entered the world.
5: That's right.
4: Oh.
5: So, you know, people sometimes say, well, they're on pagan feasts. And, yeah, there were some pagan feasts around that, but for the same reasons. People wanted to observe these kind of moments when nature around them was really changing and they were beginning to notice that, because they were so locked into the rhythms of nature were really important for their daily life.
4: And especially if you were like a farmer.
5: Oh,
4: like,
5: exactly.
4: Nothing is more important than how the weather and the seasons are affecting your whole life is dictated by
5: exactly.
4: that.
5: Exactly. And so, but John the Baptist, always the festivals around John the Baptist were always pretty pretty festive, shall we say. And it was kind of the midsummer thing. So you have a Midsummer Night's Dream, you have things like Twelfth Night, you know, by Shakespeare. Which kind of pick up on the one side, Midsummer, John the Baptist, Twelfth Night, Epiphany. So again, Shakespeare was kind of playing with these different times of the year and kind of how people experience that.
4: And the 24th, you know, Christmas Eve is December 24th, right. And John the Baptist is June 24th, which is 6 months before. So the 24th is important because it's 6 months before. And that's, you know, the scripture tells us that Elizabeth was with child at a certain amount of time. And so the dates actually reflect the timing that the Bible gives us.
5: Yeah, and I think that's, you know, again, it's we don't hold too kind of strictly to sort of days and calendars and things, but the calendar does reflect in I think a very real way sort of an attempt to make it feel like, yeah, this is real life, and they want us to enter more deeply into life, and so the church calendar reflects that as well.
4: And then the Nativity of Mary is actually 9 months before, or the, yeah, 9 months after the Immaculate Conception, too.
5: Correct.
4: So even though we know, now we know gestation of a baby is 40 weeks, which isn't exactly 9 months, but the church tries to reflect, like, what would have helped people actually understand what's going on. Because if you're illiterate, you can't read the Bible, like, how do you know how these things even work?
5: Right.
4: And the calendar reflects it.
5: So that was, you know, when people kind of struggle with, well, what does the Immaculate Conception celebrate? I mean, by its name, people tend to think it celebrates
4: Jesus
5: being conceived, but it's Mary being conceived. So you look at what is 9 months from the
4: December 8th
5: is the birth of Mary. What is 9 months from the Annunciation? The birth of Jesus.
4: So there's always a reason. There's never not a reason. And there's usually like 6 reasons, actually.
5: That's right. Yeah.
4: It's just layers and layers. It's like layers, the onion. You just keep peeling the layers and you find more and more and more meaning.
5: Which is what I think makes it kind of fun.
4: Oh, I do too. I love meaning.
5: Yeah.
4: it's just great.
5: No, don't get too far down that road.
4: not conspiracy secrets, but it's just like I love listening. I listen to a bunch of Protestant pastors like on my social media, and it's funny as they discover Catholic Church teaching.
5: Right.
4: And they're like, oh, I just found out this. And I'm like, you mean what the church has taught for 2,000 years? Like, good job, like, just discovering, like, our body of, like, the deposit of the faith with the things tradition has taught. So it's just kind of fun.
5: Kind of overhearing a conversation on the other side of the coffee house, and it was a group of Protestants talking to a Catholic seminarian, and they were talking about the Didache, I mean, which is one of the oldest writings that we have. That'll blow their mind.
4: Mm-hmm. I know, and one of the guys over there, actually, this is kind of a secret, he had just gone to Rome, and he came back just excited to talk about Catholic stuff.
5: Oh, there you go.
4: So it's kind of fun in here because we walk with people.
5: Right,
4: like, that's
5: the
4: thing. It's kind of Camino-themed because that's the walk, and it's fun to watch people start to figure it out, and you see the light bulbs coming on, and it's just like, oh, you're on your way.
5: Yeah.
4: You're on your way. Well, what can I do to walk with you and facilitate this besides give you coffee?
5: Well, I think, too, you know, Bishop Barron often, you know, talks about the different ways that people come into contact with Catholic truth, you know, through beauty, through scholarship, through music, through art. I mean, that's it really is true that, you know, we experience these things and they were kind of put together the way they were for a reason. And that when we start to encounter that, then it begins to touch our hearts in different ways.
4: And one of the ways people come in is they like the stories of the saints.
5: Right.
4: Once they understand we're not worshiping them, then if you start telling them some of the stories, and John the Baptist is a saint.
5: It's a saint, yes.
4: And so he's one of the saints everyone's okay with because he's biblical.
5: Right.
4: And it's not just the Catholics proclaimed this and, like, it's questionable. And it's like, no. Like, John the Baptist is one of the safe ones, like Paul, Peter.
5: Right.
4: Once you get past the original apostles, they get a little weird. Polycarp was at the feet of John, and we know that, but they still are like, no, we'll just stick with the OG 11 plus John.
5: So, yeah, no, and I think John the Baptist is my patron saint, so.
4: He is? Oh, and your name is John, so that's perfect.
5: Well, that's when I was a seminarian, I thought, I really should have a patron saint, and there's so many Johns, it's like, which one? But for some reason, John the Baptist really spoke to me, and so I've done a lot of reading and research about him, and I encounter him in very kind of surprising ways sometimes.
4: Well, and as a person who part of their vocation is to baptize people.
5: Right.
4: Like, that's a pretty, like, easy link to make there.
5: That's right. That's
4: that is so cool. Well, we have so much to talk about with the life of John and just how important he is. He's so important biblically.
5: Right.
4: And he models how he points to Jesus instead of takes all of the all of the credit. He doesn't get a big head about him.
5: Right.
4: I mean, maybe that's why they chopped it off. I don't know. So we'll be back right after a quick break. More with Father Sauer on St. John the Baptist right after the break. Stay tuned.
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6: 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Let's pray the prayer Jesus taught us. Our Father, who art in heaven, hallowed be thy name. Thy kingdom come, thy will be done, on earth as it is in heaven. Give us this day our daily bread, and forgive us our trespasses, as we forgive those who trespass against us. And lead us not into temptation, but deliver us from evil. Amen. 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
7: So, 7 years ago, my wife and I and four of our kids, five of our kids, one was still inside mama at the time. We felt something was missing in our faith life, in our church where we were, and we went through a period of kind of being in the wilderness. Over that period of searching, God led us to St. Mary's, and we began a journey of conversion. Went through RCIA here at the Cathedral Parish, and there was no turning back once we went down that road. And I tell lots of people that if you are a devout Christian and you begin this process with an open mind to learn what the Catholic Church has to say about herself, it will be hard to resist her. And we found that to be the case, and we have been thrilled and exuberant Catholics ever since.
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4: Welcome back, Real Presence Live listeners. This is still Melissa Scatio coming to you live from St. James Coffee in Rochester, Minnesota, with Father John Sauer, the pastor right across the street, who drove over because his tabs are expired.
5: Right.
4: Does that mean you're going to the tab place?
5: I'm going
4: place?
5: To the license plate right after.
4: If you get pulled over in the interim, please let me know, because
5: okay.
4: That would be so funny.
5: Well, no, it wouldn't. Not funny, haha.
4: Yeah, when people, if you get pulled over, do they see your collar and they're like, just have a good day, Father? Or do you think they ticket priests?
5: It has been so long since I've been pulled over.
4: Knock on wood. We'll just knock on all of the wood around us. So this must be, you're a really good driver.
5: I hope so.
4: All right. So we're talking about St. John the Baptist today. And I just went, our Cathedral of St. Paul has a beautiful Shrine of the Nations thing behind the sanctuary. And one of the side altars is St. John the Baptist. And I took my confirmation class there, and one of the kids asked, how can St. John the Baptist be a saint if we only call people saints that died after Jesus? Like, it's like, Jesus died, now we start proclaiming people saints.
5: Right.
4: So how does it work that John gets roped in there? Because he dies before Jesus, obviously.
5: Obviously, yes. Well, I think that really, you know, a saint is a person who excels in holiness. And so people did that before Jesus as well.
4: Yeah, the whole Old Testament's full of them.
5: The whole Old Testament is full of them. And so, I mean, I think that really, the church has never really sort of defined saints in that way, that they only come after Jesus. They really are for us models of holiness, models of conforming our life more to Jesus, more to his way and his message. I mean, people could do that even before he came, because he basically was the fulfillment of what had gone before.
4: Mm-hmm.
5: So there was already those means there of coming to holiness. Jesus perfected that, raised it up, and made it maybe a little bit easier is not the word, really, but a little more accessible.
4: More attainable.
5: More attainable, yeah.
4: Okay, so John is one of the people we know the most about his life, probably biblically speaking in the New Testament. We know the most about him because a lot of his life is documented. So, brief synopsis, the life of John the Baptist, because we know about his mom and his dad.
5: Right.
4: His conception. We know about all of the things. So, go ahead and take her away with a recap in case someone at home does not know about the life of John the Baptist.
5: So, John the Baptist was born not too far from Jerusalem. Zechariah is identified as a priest. So the priests didn't all live next to the temple. They lived in the villages around. There was not necessarily an every day. They had kind of a cycle.
4: So he was a Levitical priest then?
5: Levitical priest, yep.
4: So tribe of Levi, okay.
5: All right. And so they lived in the town of Ein Karim, which is just outside of Jerusalem, about 4 miles southwest, I think, of Jerusalem. And I've never been there. I've only been to the Holy Land once. So on my next trip, maybe after I retire, I'll go spend a little time there.
4: Just seeing all of the things.
5: Well, yeah. I mean, I was a student still. You know, I was in seminary when I went. And so it's been
4: like 40 years.
5: 40
4: yeah.
5: plus years, yeah. So this little town of Ein Karim. And, you know, it's interesting that there's a whole movement of art of Jesus and John the Baptist, especially as children. And so sometimes it'll have Mary will be sitting there with Jesus and John the Baptist will be there. Sometimes Mary and Elizabeth are together, each with their child. Sometimes just the two of them, Jesus and John the Baptist, especially as children. And so sometimes it'll have Mary will be sitting there with Jesus and John the Baptist will be there. Sometimes.

0: those things that the artist wants to reveal who they are. Mm-hmm. So it's not just a picture of somebody, but it has some kind of a spiritual meaning. And so we look at the art of the church, I think that we always have to be move beyond just what's pretty or what's, you know, kind of beautiful.
1: The onions.
0: So what
1: layers.
0: Is it? Yeah. What layers. Is it? What's it trying to say to us? And, you know, they're really, on the one hand, it's like they're cute little kids. And so there's a sort of normalcy about it. But yet we know that they are always, you know, they always have, again, this greater dimension to their life. Oftentimes, there'll be a little lamb next to John the Baptist.
1: Aww.
0: And so, I mean, they're really kind of clever.
1: So he's captured the imagination of the artists
0: right.
1: through all time.
0: Absolutely. And so then he kind of disappears for a while. We just know that he goes out into the desert. He begins preaching out there, wearing odd clothing, eating odd things. And people come out to him. You know, the scriptures tell us that the people were coming to him. They thought that he somehow was wrapped up in the whole history of salvation in the sense that he indicated that something was coming. And so he's considered the last of the Old Testament prophets. And the New Testament doesn't really have so many prophets in the way that the Old Testament did, but he'd be the first of the new. So I had a scripture teacher one time talk about John the Baptist as having one foot in the Old Testament, one foot in the New Testament.
1: He's like straddling the
0: line. So he straddles the two. Mm-hmm. And so he's kind of this transition point. But also through the scriptures, he's always pointing to Jesus. In a sense, it's kind of like Mary. So, you know, if we see Mary holding Jesus in her hand, she's usually pointing at him.
1: Mm-hmm. Yeah, I know. I like if you look
0: him.
1: At her fingers. Yeah.
0: Yeah, I mean, she, again, it's that she is presenting to the world the Savior. And always pointing to him. John the Baptist is the same way. And of course, you know, as he, you know, it had political ramifications as well, which is why he ended up in prison. And calling the people back to faithfulness. And the king didn't like it. His wife liked it even less.
1: Yeah.
0: And John the Baptist ended up beheaded. And then, you know, we kind of lose a little bit of track of him in history. Tradition tells us that his disciples found his head. Or
1: Ooh.
0: Somehow received his head. And so it was buried for a long time in what today would be Syria. And then over time, again, people loved the relics because they wanted to be connected close to these heroes of our faith. So there are a couple different places that claim to have his head. So one is in Syria still.
1: Mm-hmm.
0: If you go to Rome, the Church of San Silvestro in Capite has a little portion like the top of his skull. But I was there, you know, the last time I was in Rome, I made a little pilgrimage. I was actually looking, I wanted to go pray at the tomb of St. Tarsicius, who's one of my favorite
1: Ooh,
0: saints.
1: Yes, Tarsicius.
0: And then as I was reading about the church, I had forgotten that the head of John the Baptist was there. So after Mass, I went, it's just a little kind of an entryway chapel. You come in from a side entryway, and there it is.
1: Mm-hmm.
0: And so, you know, I prayed there for a while, and then Amiens, the cathedral in Amiens, France, probably has the best claim to his head. But then when I was on sabbatical back in 2019, I took a trip to Egypt, and we were at the monastery of St. Macarius, who's one of the kind of Coptic saints there. And the monk sort of casually, as he was telling us about the chapel, just gestures over to the side and said, and there is the tomb of the prophet Elisha and John the Baptist.
1: Oh, my gosh. Very
0: so,
1: casual.
0: Very
1: not
0: casual.
1: A big, no
0: really,
1: big deal.
0: It's really a bit casual. And so I looked a little bit at the story. In the 1970s, late 60s, early 70s, they were doing a excavation and a renovation of the chapel. And they discovered these bones, which they identified as John the Baptist. And when I asked him about it, he said, you know, it's probably that same kind of thing that there was strife, conflict, war in the Holy Land. And so they wanted to protect the relics.
1: They moved them, yeah.
0: Which is actually why St. Peter is not really in his tomb, but in the wall.
1: Mm-hmm.
0: So again, to hide those bones so that they couldn't be disrupted or taken away.
1: Destroyed,
0: yeah. Whatever. And so, yeah, but that he was with the prophet Elisha, I thought was an interesting little piece as well. So
1: and one of the prophets and one of the prophets. That makes
0: right,
1: total
0: yeah,
1: sense.
0: Yeah, and so, I mean, it really was just sort of fascinating, and I kind of really enjoyed that. But, you know, you see John the Baptist all over the place. You know, the art There's a lot of art about him.

0: he's carved into the Chartres Cathedral, into one of the pillars. You find a lot of icons about him. And some of them are kind of his birth, but a lot of them are around his death. You know, you see a lot of him holding his head, that kind of thing. Or you go up to the St. John's Abbey up in Collegeville. Mm-hmm. In the baptistry, there's this very large bronze statue of John the Baptist, very long and very kind of wiry, and he's pointing toward the baptismal font. So again, his role in calling us, calling all of us to baptism. And so, yeah, it's... I find him just kind of a very interesting saint. On retreat one time, the director said, I want you to kind of put yourself into the place of Jesus at his baptism. Mm-hmm. So kind of a little spiritual kind of process. And when I went to do it, I could not do it. I was definitely in the place of John the Baptist.
1: Mm-hmm.
0: And so when I came back, he said, well, why do you think that was? I said, I don't know. Other than I have this special devotion to him. And then I went back again and I did it. And then I could put myself in the place of Jesus.
1: Mm-hmm.
0: But, you know, it is just interesting as when we kind of attach ourselves to these saints, you know, how it's not always what we will, but how the Lord wants to work in us. And so it's fascinating. Like I say, I really want to get to Ein Kerim, to his birthplace. And, I try to model myself after him of always pointing to Jesus.
1: Yeah, and that's what we're all called to do.
0: That's right,
1: you know,
0: exactly.
1: To Jesus through Mary. Like, I love when people sign their letters like that.
0: Right, yeah.
1: I usually put memento mori because I'm always just like, you know, we could die any day. Like, so that's my big one, is just remember, treat your body like you're going to live forever and your
0: right.
1: soul like you're dying today.
0: Right.
1: I think that was Augustine, maybe, perhaps. Someone very smart said that, and I really take that to heart. And actually, I was reading like a little meditation on John the Baptist, and it said, isn't it odd that Jesus let John the Baptist die, but when Lazarus died, he resurrected him.
0: Right.
1: And I'm like, that's interesting, because he saved his cousin. He did not save his cousin, but he saved his friend.
0: Right.
1: And save in quotation marks, you know. How mad was Lazarus if he was like in Sheol, like seeing all the people he missed in his life, and he gets yanked back out of Sheol to go back to his body? That would be very irritating.
0: You
1: know, so maybe save is a weird word to use.
0: And the chosen, you know, that's kind of one of the things, is that Jesus raises Lazarus, but he doesn't raise Thomas's fiance.
1: Mm-hmm.
0: And this really throws Thomas into a deep funk. And there's a lot of tension that goes around with that. And so, yeah, I mean, it is interesting. Why did Jesus raise certain people? I mean, he raised others as well.
1: Mm-hmm.
0: But not John the Baptist, not some of these other people. So
1: it's his plan. He's got a plan.
0: God's
1: we don't get to know the plan.
0: That's right.
1: So, you know, if you feel like you're going through a hard time in life, just think he let John the Baptist sit in that prison and be decapitated. And that is one of the reasons we know who he is. Like,
0: right.
1: If he had not fulfilled the mission, we don't know the name of John the Baptist. Right. And he's not one of the most popular saints historically throughout the world.
0: Right. I mean, it is interesting. Both his birth and his death are related in Scripture.
1: Oh, that's so cool. Oh, my gosh. Well, any final thoughts? Because we've got like 1 minute and then we need a blessing.
0: Yep. Oh, yeah. No, I mean, I just think it's like when we look at the saints, you know, we're surrounded here by a whole bunch of saints. And when we look at the saints, they're our companions and our example on the journey.
1: Mm-hmm.
0: And they all live different kinds of life. I don't think any of us are going to live a life like John the Baptist. But yet, we're called to the same holiness. And he becomes an example of how do you sort of faithfully proclaim the gospel.
1: Oh, that's beautiful. And we're all called. Everybody's path is different.
0: That's right.
1: He's calling us each
0: Absolutely.
1: To do something different to build the kingdom. And John had a really big role.
0: He did, yeah.
1: All right. Well, would you give us a blessing, Father,
0: sure.
1: as we head out of the segment?
0: Lord God, we just thank you for all your blessings. We thank you for the example which John the Baptist gives us of always pointing the way to you and being faithful to your call. We ask you to bless all those who are listening in the name of the Father, the Son, the Holy Spirit. Amen.
1: Amen. Well, thank you. Who knows what we'll talk about next month? It'll
0: Who
1: be
0: knows?
1: A surprise.
0: It'll be a surprise to all of us.
1: All right. So Real Presence Live listeners, stay tuned with us after the break. We're going to have on Katie Netzel to talk about the St. Joseph's Family Camp. Stay tuned.
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1: Welcome back, Real Presence Live, if I could say it, that would be great. Real Presence Live listeners, this is Melissa Scatio coming to you live from St. James Coffee in Rochester, Minnesota. We just had a really fun segment with Father John Sauer about St. John the Baptist, who his name is John Sauer, and John the Baptist, and that's his patron, and it all just kind of fell together today, which was beautiful to hear his reflections on John the Baptist. And now we're entering our last segment of the show. Welcome, Katie.
7: Thank you so much, Melissa. I'm happy to be here today.
1: Oh, awesome. And you also have someone here with you.
7: I do. I have my 10-year-old daughter, Clara, who has been helping me with the camp for the last 3 years.
1: Ooh, so this will be exciting then. So would you just like to introduce yourself for the listeners at home?
7: Yeah, I'm Katie Metzel. I'm a parishioner at Pax Christi Parish.
1: Which is where Father John is the pastor.
7: It is. Yep. And I am the camp coordinator for the St. Joseph's Family Camp that the Diocese of Winona Rochester puts on each summer.
1: Which is exciting. And you have a connection to why that might be a position you would hold.
7: I do. I actually have a double connection. And I don't know if you even know this, Melissa. I have a son who is 19 years old, who is affected by a disability, just kind of multiple medical complexities. I also live with multiple sclerosis and have for the last 20 years.
1: I did not know you had MS.
7: Yeah, so I have this double connection to the disability community, and it's something I'm really passionate about.
1: Oh, well, that's beautiful. And then you're married.
7: I am. I have a wonderful husband. We just celebrated 21 years of marriage a couple weeks ago. And our daughter, Clara, who is our honorary camp coordinator.
1: Oh, and that's so beautiful because oftentimes you see in families, if there's a disability amongst the children, often, it's not all the time, but a lot of the times the dad leaves and then the mom is just there. So it's a beautiful testament. I love seeing your family together.
7: Well, I think one of the things that people who have been affected by disability realize is it doesn't just affect an individual, it affects the whole family. And that's something that the diocese is really trying to recognize and why we decided to put this on as a family camp, not just a camp for individuals with disability.
1: So don't just drop them off. Please all stay.
7: Yes, it's something that everybody can experience together.
1: Awesome.
7: And it's designed that way.
1: So you're coordinating the camp and then Clara helps pick all the stuff out. She gets the stamp of approval on all of the fun things for the kids. So we talked a little bit about the purpose of the camp and then how does that relate to faith?
7: Yeah, so one of the things that I really love about our camp is it's really rooted in our Catholic faith. So the camp day starts out with Sunday Mass. It's officiated by Father Will Thompson. He acts as our camp chaplain for the day.
1: And he's our our second in command to Bishop Barron.
7: He is, and he's wonderfully supportive of our disability community and the camp in general. And then we have opportunities to celebrate sacraments like reconciliation. We offer that right on site for families. We have sisters coming in from the Mankato area who lead a rosary procession for our families.
1: Aww.
7: So it's all the fun of a camp day, being out in nature, experience some of these fun activities, but it's really rooted in our Catholic faith and opportunities for families to grow in their faith and connect with each other.
1: So it's almost more like a religious retreat for the day. Like, camp is the fun part, but then you have
7: It's
1: so much more fun. Awesome. And what ages are the camp, like, what ages are the, is the camp intended for?
7: So it's designed for families of all ages. So whether the child with a disability is months old or an adult, it doesn't matter. We want families to come and experience camp together. I would say the bulk of our campers fall between family age and young adult, elementary age and young adult, but we have younger and we have older.
1: Oh, that's really cool. And where is the camp? Because I know where it is, but I want you to say it. So where is camp and why that location?
7: So our camp is held at Ironwood Springs Christian Ranch, which is near Stuartville, Minnesota, not too far from Rochester.
1: It's like a 25-minute drive from where we are on the north side.
7: Yeah, it's not bad, but it's far enough out that we have a lot of nature. There's hiking trails, but the reason we really love Ironwood Springs is everything there is designed as an open access and adaptive friendly format. So they're hiking paths, they are going to have paved paths. They have a zip line there, and they have an adaptive zip line with a more supportive harness and options.
1: So cool.
7: They have a wagon ride that we do every year, and that is wheelchair accessible, so people can just roll right on, roll right off. Everything in camp is designed to make things as accessible as possible for everyone attending.
1: And then Ironwood Springs is also a nonprofit. So it's a beautiful thing, and they run camps for people with disabilities all the time.
7: They do. They have several different camp options throughout the year. So ours is just one of many things that they have going on there year-round, not just summer.
1: Oh, and that is so beautiful. So if someone is listening right now and they're thinking, how do I find out more information on this? Where do we send them?
7: So the easiest way is going to just be to head over to the Diocese of Winona Rochester website, and that's dowr.org. The easiest way to find it on the website is to click on the About tab at the top and then navigate to the calendar, and the St. Joseph's Family Camp pops up on August 9th. That was the easiest way to find it.
1: I know, because when I have it up, it's up in front of us, and I just Googled St. Joseph Camp, Diocese of Winona Rochester, and then it brought me right to the page.
7: Yes, and you might want to throw 2026 in there. Sometimes if you Google it, you might get a past registration that doesn't work anymore. But our registrations are open until July 15th. So if you're coming across a dead page and it's before July 15th, you probably just landed on a past year.
1: The wrong one. So, what is the cost for the camp?
7: The cost actually is covered by the Diocese of Winona Rochester and some other generous sponsors that we've had throughout the years. So this year, the Catholic Foundation of Southern Minnesota is sponsoring some of our activities and a quiet family lounge. And we also have Pharmaceutical Specialties Incorporated, and they have been our sponsors every year since we started as well.
1: Oh, so if you're listening and you're like, is there any reason for me to not do this?
7: It's not going to cost anything for families to attend.
1: Which is so beautiful, because oftentimes if you have a family and then if there's a disability involved, oftentimes money is on the tighter side because there's all kinds of things you need to be paying for. So this is not a free. Free sounds weird. It is a donated option.
7: This is a complimentary experience for our families affected by disabilities.
1: Oh, that is so beautiful. And how long has the camp been going?
7: This is our third year.
1: So, oh, that's very exciting.
7: Yeah.
1: And what is registration looking like right now? Is it comparable to years before? Do we need to like really push people to sign up?
7: I would say what typically happens is we have families kind of holding their summers open, and then we see a lot of registrations coming in this final week. We're about at half capacity right now for what we anticipate for the camp. So at this point, if you're registered, if you've signed up already, you're in.
1: Mm-hmm.
7: And we do give priority to Diocese of Winona Rochester families. Anyone outside of the diocese is put on a wait list, but we have in the past years been able to accommodate those families as well. So if you're listening from outside the Diocese of Winona Rochester, go ahead and sign up. chances are pretty good that we're going to have space for everyone. And I personally send out all of the confirmations. So if you have any questions about, is this camp right for my family? Is there still room for us? What can I expect? And you send a note to our St. Joseph Family Camp at dow.org, I'm the one who's going to reply to those questions.
1: And she's very nice. So, like, anything you ask, she will reply in a very nice way.
7: I certainly try.
1: And what is the importance of networking families together that are living the same life together? Like, you're walking that same path. It's a cross. Like, disability is definitely a cross in many ways.
7: You know, it is so crucial to connect with other families, because it can be very isolating. And you start to have these thoughts like, are we the only ones dealing with this? How do people even get through this? And days like the St. Joseph's Family Camp gives families an ability to connect with other people at different stages in this journey. So you can mentor people who are not as far along on the journey as you are and be encouraging to them. You can talk to people who have children who are older or adult children and find out, how did you get through it? What was helpful?
1: Mm-hmm. Or what's coming for me? Like, that's the unknown of not knowing, like, what the future is going to hold.
7: Well, and everyone's situations and stories are so different. Just knowing that there are other people who have been there, who have experienced these difficulties, and who have successfully navigated the different stages of life as a family affected by disability is so encouraging.
1: Oh, that's really beautiful. I know that's one of the big things in any stage of life, whether it's because there's a disability, if you have a child that has a learning problem, like I thought I was a good mom, and then he gave me a dyslexic child, and I thought, oh, you know, this is fine. You just send them to school and they're great. And then it was like, oh, this is not great anymore. And she's got attention stuff, and it was a whole new world for me. She's my sanctifier, and I love her a great deal. And but it was extremely helpful to find other parents that were living that as well. Because it's like, am I just bad at this? Like, what am I doing wrong? Like, what would actually be helpful instead of, like, reinventing the wheel?
7: Yeah, and that's just it. When you get a chance to sit down and get to know other people instead of making assumptions about their journey, having assumptions made about yours, it's so, so valuable in building that community and finding true friends.
1: And really, as the body of Christ, too, like, to be walking with people and, like, how to best help people. So if you're not struggling with it in your family, if there's a family in the pews, like how can you be supportive of them as well?
7: Yeah, and let's be honest, bringing kids to Mass is not always easy.
1: No.
7: And then you throw on some of the additional complexities of raising a child with disabilities, and it can feel insurmountable. So we try to do everything at camp to make it possible for people to come, feel comfortable showing up as they are, and just really enjoy a day building connections and time with their families.
1: So are there resources then for people to take home that will be available at camp?
7: So one of the things that we've done is in our Family Quiet Lounge, we've tried to have books and resources available for families to peruse while they're at camp. We've also offered some different resources for the reconciliation, including resources for people who are nonverbal so that they can also participate in that sacrament.
1: Because, yeah, that's something you don't think about, is like, how does someone that is nonverbal how does that work?
7: Yeah, and so Father Will Thompson has actually provided us with some really great resources for things like that too, as well as just gearing the whole Mass around the experience of people who maybe experience the world differently than a lot of us do, and trying to be considerate of those things.
1: Oh, that's so beautiful. Well, I'm excited to talk more about this, but we have to take a quick break. We'll be right back with more on the St. Joseph's Family Camp. And I don't know, maybe we'll put a headset on Clara and see if she wants to share her favorite part of camp, maybe. We'll see. Maybe we'll have another guest next segment. But stay tuned, Real Presence Live listeners, after the break.
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9: 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Put one nickel in and it's emptied. Boom. And I brought him home in a bag, and my mother looked at me. Where did you get all that money? I said, I won him. You didn't win him. He fixed the machine. I didn't care if he fixed the machine or not, you know?
10: 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Live truth. Live Catholic. This is Father Anthony Craig from the Diocese of Duluth. Being a priest is a great joy in my life, and I love especially the celebration of Holy Mass, where it is the sacrifice of Jesus once again displayed before us, that we are informed by it, and it changes our life. Over time, the grace of the Lord actually gives us joy. And as a priest, to celebrate that sacrament, the sacrament of the Eucharist, for people, and to bring God from the altar down to others and to give them the Eucharist is a great joy in my life. And as I distribute communion, I ask the Lord to bless each of the people that come up to receive the host. And I thank God for the great gift of the priesthood, which gradually came to me. It was not all at once, but over time I realized that the Lord was giving me the desire and ability to be a priest and to be a man in Christ, a man of the church, and a man for others. And He eventually showed me that that was the true joy, that where my deep gladness met the world's great need. And that is the essence of a vocation.
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1: Welcome back, Real Presence Live listeners. We are on our final segment for the show today. We've had a wonderful show today. We're here with Katie Netzel talking about the St. Joseph's Family Camp. I feel like it should say something about disabilities in there, but because then that would specify what it's for. But oh, yes. And why St. Joseph?
7: So we actually have a twofold reason for St. Joseph. So our patron saints for the camp are St. Joseph of Cupertino.
1: Ooh, the flying. Oh, the flying.
7: Yes.
1: Whoa, he's great.
7: So you're familiar.
1: Yes. Oh, for sure.
7: So St. Joseph of Cupertino, who was affected by disability himself, and just a really beautiful patron for the saint. And also St. Joseph, because when you think about the Holy Family and the protection and the support that St. Joseph offered to Mary and to Jesus throughout their lives.
1: And they didn't have an easy life either.
7: They did not. And so we have these twofold saints that are just amazing, and we really feel like our families can connect with their stories.
1: Is it the flying saints because you fly on the zip line? Is that part of the imagery?
7: You know, it wasn't.
1: Imagery?
7: It wasn't, but it should be.
1: You should call
7: maybe
1: it
7: now.
1: Cooper,
7: it is
1: the Saint,
7: the
1: Cooper,
7: Saint Joseph of Cupertino
1: zip line. Like that could be there. And then, what are your biggest needs for camp yet as you're planning?
7: So right now, we are still in need of volunteers to help serve at our family camp. We've been really blessed with generous seminarians who have signed up to help out and support our families throughout the day. But we really would love to see more parishioners from all around the diocese and even beyond, if they're interested, get involved in the camp. And what our volunteers do throughout the camp day is they are just there as a presence to support our families. We are not asking them to be experts on any of the activities.
1: Yeah, leading a hike or anything.
7: They aren't responsible for any of the individuals with disabilities. Their families are there to support those needs. So our volunteers are there to just help families navigate camp. Because when you're juggling five kids and you're trying to figure out how to get to the zip line or what time lunch is, or you're trying to juggle trays and fill up a plate of tacos, it really helps to have an extra pair of hands. One thing we do require of all of our volunteers, ages 18 and over, is virtues training and a background check through the diocese, which is not as intimidating as some people might think.
1: Well, now virtues training is online. So that's when you used to have to go to the classes, it was like, oh my gosh, this is such a hassle. But
7: it takes about an hour to go through the training and submit background check. But we do that because we're working with children and vulnerable adults, and we want to make sure everyone's protected at camp. So anyone who's interested in volunteering can use that same link. They would just check volunteer instead of participant, and then I will follow up to make sure that all of our I's are dotted and T's are crossed before the camp date.
1: And if you're not great with navigating the website, you could actually call the diocese and just say, hey, I'm interested in helping with the St. Joseph's camp, and then they can get you to Katie, which would be easier for some. Some people aren't very techie with the websites and stuff.
7: Yes.
1: So you can feel free to just call and do that too. And then I'll also post a link in our little post we'll do on Facebook for St. James, and then I'll have a link to the camp website and everything too.
7: Yeah, an email that stjosephs family camp at dow.org is a really easy way to get directly in touch with me.
1: Awesome. Well, we have a headset on Claire now. Claire, do you want to say hello to everyone at home?
12: Hi.
1: Hi. So you've been to the St. Joseph camp before, right?
12: Yeah.
1: What would be the number one reason you would tell people about why they should come?
12: It's just really fun because other camps it's harder to be with the disability part because it just feels awkward, but this one, everyone's like that, so it's really fun because there's like animals and crafts.
1: And what's your favorite animal out at Ironwood Springs? I know they have like a little zoo out there.
12: Bunnies.
1: You like the bunnies?
12: Yeah.
1: Is Clyde the camel still there?
12: Yeah.
1: Oh my gosh. Clyde is kind of a famous camel.
12: He drinks coffee and eats Doritos when people are on the wagon ride.
1: He drinks coffee?
12: Yes.
1: Oh, maybe I should send them some St. James coffee for Clyde. Do you think he really likes the coffee or it's just an accident?
12: Yeah.
1: You think he really likes
12: it? It's weird because the guy was feeding him out of his thermos.
1: Oh, really?
12: Yeah.
1: Oh, my goodness. He tried to eat the bun on top of my head one time when I was trying to take a selfie with him. So he's interested in chomping on your hair, too. I don't think he wants to eat it, though. Maybe he does.
7: I've never met another camel, but he's certainly unique.
1: He's a unique camel. Yeah, he's kind of like their signature animal. So besides the bunnies, what's your other favorite thing about camp? Like, when you're there, what are you excited to do?
12: The zip line.
1: The zip line? The St. Joseph of Cupertino zip line now? So is the zip line really long?
12: Yeah, it's like, well, it's not very long. You can see the end of it, but it goes over a river.
1: Ooh.
12: And then it, like, lands on, a hill thing. And then for some people to get to ride back in a golf cart if they can't walk.
1: Oh, cool. So they make sure that it's not too scary.
12: Yeah.
1: So do you feel like you have to be really brave to do the zip line? Or is
12: not
1: it...
12: really.
1: Oh, so you're pretty brave?
12: Yeah.
1: Does your brother do the zip line?
12: Yeah.
1: He does?
12: Yeah, because there's an accessible zip line.
1: Oh, see, that's a beautiful thing. Do you get to ride it with him? Is it like a ski thing where you can sit side by side? Or do you have to go individually?
12: No. Well, there's two different zip lines, one with the accessible seat and one with the regular seat. So once we went like next to each other, but not on the same seat.
1: Oh, I got you. Is it nice to be able to do things with your brother?
12: Yeah.
1: Oh, that's really cool. And it's kind of hard, right, when you have someone in your family that's special, right?
12: Yeah.
1: And it's kind of a day where you get to feel normal because everybody has someone special in their family.
12: Yeah.
1: Oh. So would you encourage other kids to go with their special sibling?
12: Yes.
1: It would be a good day?
12: Yeah.
1: Have you met friends there? Like other kids that have special families too?
12: Not a lot. Well, there was one last year, and her older sister had a disability, but we got along really well, and we did crafts together.
1: Aww, I bet that was fun. What's your favorite craft to do? Wait, because you're choosing the crafts this year, so what are you thinking?
12: I don't really know. Well, they had, like, some things left over from last year, like, you can make, like, a picture frame. And, like, little foam things that you can decorate with, like, sparkly stickers and stuff.
1: Do you do, like, tie blankets or anything big, or is it all just small stuff?
12: It's usually just small stuff, so it's easy to bring home.
1: Oh, see that? And then you get to bring it home, too.
12: Yeah.
1: Oh, do you have your picture frame from last year, like, in your room?
12: Yeah, I have my picture frame from the first year also.
1: So you have, too. So you've been to every one of the camps.
12: Yes.
1: Oh, my gosh, that'll be cool someday. She'll be like, I've been to every St. Joseph camp that's ever run. Do you think one day you're going to do what your mom does and... like,
12: maybe.
1: Take over and make sure it's a fun thing for all the families?
12: Yeah, probably.
1: Awesome.
7: I think she already is starting to.
1: She's already taking over. You're volunteering your time. Like, that's a beautiful thing. And ministry is, it's hard, but it's really rewarding. So there's a reason your mom does it.
12: Yeah.
1: Which is really cool. And your mom is pretty awesome, isn't she?
12: Yeah.
1: Yeah,
7: oh,
1: that's
7: good. Thank you.
1: That's always a dangerous question to ask kids that are online. So we have just a couple minutes left. Well, we have like 1 minute until we're going to go up to Sebastian in Fargo. So actually, maybe we'll just do that because then we'll have more time on the other side. So Sebastian, if you want to take her away for a preview of tomorrow's show, that would be great.
13: Definitely. Thanks, Melissa. On the next Real Presence Live, your hosts will be Amanda Ellerkamp and Kelly Schneider coming to you live from Trinity High School in Dickinson, North Dakota. Their guests will include Peter and Teresa Martin, who will give us details on the Mandan Marriage Retreat, and then Father Ben Franchuk will reflect on 5 years of being a priest and talk about the programs he is involved in. Tune in to hear all this and more on Thursday, July 9th from 9 to 11 a.m. Central, right here on Real Presence Live. Back to you.
1: That's always so fun. Thank you, Sebastian, because I'm literally looking at Peter's name on the St. Joseph Camp website because he is the director of Life, Marriage, and Family. So I'm just like, oh, Peter's going to be on the show tomorrow. That's great. So in the couple of minutes we have left, what do you want to tell people?
7: I would say if you were even considering coming to the St. Joseph's Family Camp, please go online, find out more information about it, register your family. If you have questions about whether or not this is the right fit for you, I would say, first of all, it probably is. We try to be really welcoming for our families. And second, you can always reach out to find out more specifics about how we can accommodate the people in your life and any concerns that you might have that you feel could be barriers for participation. We will work with you and do everything that we can to make sure everyone can have an enjoyable day together.
1: And you get a t-shirt, right?
7: And you get a t-shirt.
1: So how early do they have to be signed up to make sure they get a t-shirt? Because that's a big deal. If you sign up too late, then you don't get one.
7: Anyone who is registered by July 15th and you have your size in there, we will have your shirt waiting for you at camp. If you sign up after July 15th, I can't guarantee a shirt.
1: It'll be questionable. And Clara, are you helping design the shirt?
12: Yes.
1: Do you have a color picked?
12: We're going to have a kind of maroon color.
1: I love that color.
12: And then we're going to have white picture on it.
1: Mm-hmm. Do you have any other ideas for what it might look like, or are you still creating?
12: We're still pretty much creating, but I think our second choice would be red if they don't have the maroon.
1: Maroon's a great color. I love half of my closet is probably maroon, which is great. Well, thank you, Claire. Is there anything you want to say to any families who might be thinking about coming, to help convince them that it's a good idea?
12: Not really. It's just a good idea.
1: It's just a good idea. That's right. From the mouth of babes. From Clara, she says, it's just a good idea, so we should just do it. There's a reason Nike uses that. Just do it.
7: It is. It's amazing.
1: Any last closing thoughts from you too, Katie?
7: Just thank you for having me on, Melissa. And truly, if you're considering coming to the camp, please sign up. We would love to welcome you there.
1: Oh, that is awesome. So that is the St. Joseph's Family Camp that'll be at Ironwood Springs Sunday. And it's a Sunday, which is nice because there'll be Mass. So you can meet your weekend obligation on the Sunday, August 9th from 9 a.m. to 4 p.m. So if it starts at 9, what time should they arrive?
7: I would encourage our families to arrive by 8:30, register, check in, get comfortable, and then we'll start Mass just after 9.
1: Awesome. So if you go to dowr.org, and then there's an events section, and you can find it there, or you can just Google St. Joseph's Family Camp 2026. You can also just call our diocesan office if you're not a website person. And if you know of anyone that has a family with a child with special needs, please share the information with them, because the more we can support our families, the better. So thank you for being here, Katie. Thanks for coming on, Claire. That was very brave of you. It's kind of scary to talk live to people at home. You'll have to share it with all your friends. All right, so thank you for being with us today, Real Presence Live listeners. 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
4: Here's your Real Presence Radio weather forecast for the Sioux Falls area. For this afternoon, we're looking at mostly sunny skies, highs topping out near 85, and south winds gusting up to 20 miles per hour. Slight chance of showers and thunderstorms for tonight with partly cloudy skies, lows around 70, and sunny skies on Thursday, highs in the upper 80s. If you would like to underwrite the weather segment on Real Presence Radio, please call 877-795-0122. I'm NOWCAST meteorologist Corey Holrath.
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9: Hi, this is Bishop Daniel Felton. 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
12: Father, we believe you hear our petitions. You will answer us positively. And we come in the name of Jesus through the intercession of the most blessed Virgin.

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2: come and the old programs I've so far gone through the and the old programs I've so far gone through the encyclicals on Jesus, which is Redemptor Hominis, on God the Father, Divus et Misericordia, and on the Holy Spirit, Dominum et Vivificantem, also the one on the Gospel of Life, Evangelium Vitae, and the one on Redemptoris Mater, Mother of the Redeemer. So I've gone through five of those, and you can get those off of our website. 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They're all there, and you can just access them that way. May God bless you, the Father, the Son, and the Holy Spirit. Amen.
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5: Father Jules Toner wrote, I may easily fail to remember the implicit and most important message in every illumination, impulse, or feeling from the Holy Spirit, namely, that He loves me. 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Practicing St. Ignatius of Loyola's

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3: 833-288-EWTN is our toll-free number. 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
4: Hello, Father Mitch.
3: Howdy.
4: Jack. I have a question about the ethics, about business ethics for Catholics.
3: Mm-hmm.
4: Father, as we know, the Chinese government is pretty controlling. For example, with the Catholic Church, they require that the Pope get the government's permission to appoint a bishop mm-hmm. for the Catholic Church in China.
3: Mm-hmm.
4: They also do a lot of other bad things
3: mm-hmm.
4: that I could go into if you want examples.
3: Mm-hmm.
4: When it comes to purchasing things these days, in my case, I'm talking about musical instruments, but, you know, many, many goods are made in China, are manufactured in China these mm-hmm. days. And I've looked into it, you know, in my case, musical instruments. There are factories over there that are owned by American companies, but so the people work for American companies, but we know that the government is in every aspect of their society and they won't allow anybody, you know, for example, they would put people in a factory just like they would put people in a parish. Is it ethical for a Catholic to purchase those goods, knowing that somehow that money might go into that system that is so oppressive?
5: Yeah, I think there'd be a couple of the considerations I would use. I'm not a business expert, but I would see three issues. One, a number of people in our government accuse the Chinese of pirating various goods, pirating inventions, pirating copyrighted materials, DVDs, CDs, things like that they can copy. To get those, if we know that that's the case, that is unethical to get it. A second area that I think is more serious are the various accusations that are made against the Chinese government of using enslaved labor, forced labor, to put into factories. And some of the the gym shoes that are made there, and equipment, sporting equipment that are made by forced labor, often by Uyghurs who are in these horrible camps, that would be unethical. You know, to buy, if we know something, and again, I don't want to give names because I hear the allegations. I don't have the data to prove or disprove these accusations of slave labor, but I think some of the officials in our government have more information about it, and it would be worth looking in there and saying, look, I don't buy products made by modern slaves. This is something that is wrong. The Third area that's also very serious is if we have information that the products made in China include ways to spy on our nation, whether on our civilians or on our official sites or on our military and things like that, or to spy on corporations in order to pirate, to go back to the first topic, that would also be an ethical violation. Now, when it comes to a lot of products made in China, you know, that have none of those problems, that simply because the government has these moral problems with, you know, in regard to our faith, that does not necessarily include every corporation found in China. You know, people buy, you know, simple clothing and things like that, that have nothing to do with supporting slavery or, you know, oppressive policies toward the church, anything. I don't see any moral difficulty with buying that than, you know, buying things from other countries. But where you have any of the three moral problems I mentioned, and there are other moral problems. There are, you know, there are stories, again, that have to be checked on that some cosmetic products used, you know, the were made from children that had been aborted. That is horrendous. And again, to find out and make sure. Not all products are over there, but if there are, that is a moral question. You have to take a look at the ethics of the company you're buying from and see if they break serious moral codes.
3: Let me ask you, this is a very thoughtful question. Let me ask you, from Joe, I mean, not my thoughtful question. It's a very thoughtful question by Joe.
5: Yes.
3: Two things that come up often in this discussion. I just want to hear your reaction to these two questions that often come up. Question number one is, if you are going to be of a mind to not buy anything from China, then you're not going to buy anything. That's question number one. And question number two is, while the conditions are horrible there, by boycotting that situation, you're taking away what little they do have.
5: Mm-hmm. Yeah, I think let's take the second part, that you'd be taking the little they do have. In the case of the enslaved Uyghurs or other people, they're getting bare sustenance. And this is something that is, you know, determined by that government. And you're not taking or adding to anything they get. You really aren't. If somebody is doing a legitimate business and I stop buying from them just because they live in that country, I think I am doing an injustice to people just trying to make, you know, T-shirts or whatever they're making, or socks. This is something that we have to, you know, pay attention to. There's no need to punish everybody there, and especially since, you know, unfortunately, so many of our pharmaceuticals are made there. You wouldn't be able to get a lot of your medicines in some cases. So these are the kinds of things that we have to pay attention to. And American corporations, if they can pay attention to some of that as well, is very good. You know, can some of these things be manufactured in the United States? You know, for instance, we see all this drone warfare. Something like 80-85% of drones are made in China. Even if they're American companies, they're not made here. Only 15% of drones are made here. Can they fix that and have things made here? And I think we're going to have to, because one of the problems China is having is as their population decreases, and for the ones who are still there, as the population ages, they won't be able to manufacture as much as they used to. That's a real factor going on, and that's another reason for us to consider it. But we want Chinese and American companies to practice ethics and good, solid ethics and just ethics toward their workers and their customers in order for us to buy them.
3: God bless you, Joe. Thanks so much for a great question today. 833-288-EWTN is our toll-free number, 833-288-3986. We head next to the Queen City. Debbie is a first-time caller in Cincinnati, Ohio, listening on Sacred Heart Radio. Debbie, you're on with Father Mitch.
6: Hello, Father Mitch.
5: Hey, what's up, Debbie? What can we do for you?
6: Well, I have a confession question. A little while back, I went to confession. The priest had come to my home because at the time I couldn't get out.
5: Mm-hmm.
6: And he gave me absolution, but we both forgot about my saying my act of contrition, and he didn't give me a penance. And I'm wondering if that was a valid confession.
5: Yeah, it is completely acceptable. This happens in the... Sometimes people just forget, especially in the extraordinary situations. It's totally acceptable to do the act of contrition on your own. That's fine. You just pray that prayer on your own. No problem there. What you may want to do is say to him next time you see him, Father, you didn't give me a penance. Do you have a penance you would give me that you forgot? And, you know, this is not malicious. Just ask him for a penance and see this as something that is due to, that inadvertent omission, just an ongoing confession. And if he gives you a penance, just do that penance. But it's not like it's all wrong. Do the act of contrition on your own and then just ask him for a penance. So that would be useful. Okay? That's all you would have to do. It's nothing that is really trying to be obnoxious.
3: All right. God bless you, Debbie. Thanks so much for the phone call today. 833-288-EWTN is our toll-free number, 833-288-3986. Father Mitch, you've got some great guests tonight, Bruce and Jeannie Hanneman.
5: Yes.
3: And there's a topic that you all are going to discuss with them today that was pretty hotly covered in the not-too-distant past, but in the last couple of years, I think it's kind of taken a little bit of a back burner to some of the social unrest that's been going on in the country, mm-hmm. and that's this problem of pornography and other sexual misdeeds that people, quite frankly, become addicted to.
5: We're going to discuss that not only that using pornography is something in itself wrong, but we also see, as is the case with sin, that, a lot of other very serious problems arise. Marriage problems that sometimes lead to breakups, psychological, physical problems that also develop. A number of suicides. This deals with a very profound level of difficulties in people's lives, and the goal is to help people find ways to get out of this that are very successful. So they're pushing this, and you know, they're big promoters of the Shrine of Our Lady Champion over in their home diocese of Green Bay, Wisconsin. So they'll be sort of putting that under Our Lady's auspices and her help.
3: 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Tom, you are on with Father Mitch.
7: Hi, Father Mitch.
5: How you doing? What can we do for you today?
7: Well, let's see. I have a severe obsessive compulsive disorder.
5: Okay.
7: And it really negatively affects my spiritual life. I've had it for decades. Mm-hmm. And it affects me as far as, like, say, a scrupulosity in a big way. Mm-hmm. And I heard you talking to the other caller recently, and you were mentioning about how pride can be a part of that. It's like, mm-hmm. does it always have to be pride? Because it's like, I actually have this, I don't see myself as being prideful, but yet I think, boy, do I have that sit on top of everything now?
5: Right.
7: I actually have this illness. It's a mental illness, and it's severe. I was told even by one therapist, probably the most severe she's ever seen. So,
5: yeah, this would be a different circumstance. There are some people, in the standard examples of people who are scrupulous, there would be a fair amount of pride about their own spiritual development and such, and their own high standards that they have to meet. But in the case of having obsessive compulsive disorder, OCD, that's another dynamic. And as your psychologist, points out the severity and the understanding that the psychologist has of this, it's not the same kind of disorder as pride. This is something that has another psychogenesis. So, I would, stay in close connection with your psychologist. And if your psychologist is not noticing pride, and I suspect you're right, that's not the disorder that you're suffering from. It's this other kind of psychological thing that is different than, having an overweening sense of self-importance. That would be where the sin of pride comes in, and that out of your self-importance, you set a standard above everybody else. In the case of having obsessive compulsive disorder, you don't see what is necessary, what is not. You act, again, by the name of it, compulsively. That doesn't give you the kind of spiritual freedom to be prideful. That this is something that is a disorder you can't control. That would be part of it being the obsessive part. So no, in that kind of situation, it would not be, I'm not even sure I would put it under the traditional scrupulosity. It would be this coming out of that, those different obsessions that are rooted not in pride but in another kind of difficulty. And I'm not a psychologist, so I don't know all the genesis of OCD, but in that kind of case, I would definitely trust your therapist and let get some guidance about dealing with the OCD rather than changing it to an issue of pride. I don't think that's the case.
3: Does that give you some peace, Tom?
7: It's some. I've been struggling with it for decades, but it'll probably go on a while. I'll with Father Mitch that into account, and hopefully it'll help. Well, I'm hoping it will. If you can keep me in your prayers, I'd appreciate it.
5: Will do.
3: Thank
5: we'll
3: you, Tom. Do. We appreciate the phone call today. 833-288-EWTN's our toll-free number. Could probably squeeze in another call or two at 833-288-3986. Joan is in Gulfport, Mississippi, listening on Sirius XM Channel 130. And Joan has what I call a rubber meets the road question, Father Mitch. Joan, you're on with Father Mitch.
8: I've not heard that described that way before, and I wasn't sure. My question is, and it's good to speak with you, Father Mitch, because I know you're going to be making a retreat in the area soon, and I'm not able to come for that, but it's good enough. Just talking with you is good enough.
5: Okay.
8: Here is my question. Sometimes I put off praying the rosary until night when I go to bed, and I always pray to my guardian angel. I ask him or her, if I don't finish the rosary, would you finish it for me?
5: Mm-hmm.
8: Any thoughts on that?
5: Well, frankly, that's exactly what Sister Cordelia had said to us when I was in school. Back in third grade, which is when I learned how to pray the rosary on my own, sister had said that if you fall asleep, not trying to fall asleep, but you're trying to stay awake, but you fall asleep, that your guardian angel will finish it up for you. Usually when I wake up, I don't fall asleep too often when I say the rosary, but when I do, I try to finish it myself. I don't want to. I put off enough of my jobs onto other people without doing that to the guardian angel. There's no official teaching by the church on that. The church doesn't have any official sense. But I think it was a very sweet way to tell us that if you fall asleep while you're praying the rosary, that the Lord will take care of that, and just try to stay awake next time. But but certainly no doctrinal statement on that. But it's a very sweet way to describe that we ultimately, in all of our prayers, trust in God's grace. And that would apply in this case, too.
3: And I can tell you one thing for doggone sure. Half of a rosary and then falling asleep is better than no rosary at all.
5: Yes. Yes. There are a lot of times, one place you definitely don't want to fall asleep while you're saying the rosary. A lot of times I'll say my rosary while I'm driving. I don't ever want to fall asleep when I'm driving anyway. But I also, it's so easy these days as people experience lots of road rage and to slide into that. This is a good antidote as you pray for some of the other drivers that are out there. And the language of the rosary is so much better than the language of some of the other drivers.
3: Keeps
5: on
3: yourself
5: the road.
3: Calm, too.
5: Yeah. As you're praying for other people on the road and praying for yourself, there's a peacefulness that's good. So, and again, if you fall asleep while saying the rosary while you're driving, you and your guardian angel will be together finishing it off. But we just try to do the best we can, and we put the rest in the power of God's grace.
3: How's that, Joan?
8: Okay. That works for me. And, Father, I used to live in Dallas-Fort Worth, so from one former Texan to another, God bless you and have a great day.
5: And God bless Texas.
3: I thought she was going to say
5: Yeehaw
3: or something.
5: Thank you. No. God bless Texas.
3: So speaking of OCD, what are you working on?
5: What do you mean, what am I working on?
3: What are you working on? Are you working on a book?
5: Oh, yeah. I'm always working on books. Working on a commentary on the Psalms, but also something I started working on. I finished the first chapter, getting close to finishing the second chapter. We have in 7 years the jubilee of the redemption. It'll be 2,000 years since the death and resurrection. The church is celebrating that in 2033. And so I'd like to, and again, if I live long enough, I'll finish this. But I want to do a series of 7 books, one for each year, starting next year before the Jubilee, to help us, and whether I finish these books or write them, all of us should be preparing for the Jubilee and consider more deeply the meaning of the redemption.
3: Father, would you leave us with a blessing?
5: Lord, bless you all and keep you, the Father, Son, and Holy Spirit. Amen.
3: Amen. On behalf of our host, Father Mitch Pacwa, producer Pedro Quiles, our call screener, Matt Gubensky, and social media maven, Mr. Michael McCall, I'm Jack Williams. Thanks so much for tuning in. Back at it tomorrow. Father Gerald Murray will not be with us tomorrow, but we have a very special guest. So be sure to tune in tomorrow, same time. Until then, God bless.
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13: Here's your Real Presence Radio weather forecast for the Sioux Falls area. For this afternoon, we're looking at mostly sunny skies, highs topping out near 85, and south winds gusting up to 20 miles per hour. Slight chance of showers and thunderstorms for tonight with partly cloudy skies, lows around 70. Then sunny skies on Thursday, highs in the upper 80s. If you would like to underwrite the weather segment on Real Presence Radio, please call 877-795-0122. I'm NOCAMP's meteorologist, Corey Holrath.
14: This Monsignor Tom Richter of the Diocese of Bismarck, serving Queen of Peace Parish in Dickinson, North Dakota. On the third Sunday of Lent, we read the Gospel of Jesus cleansing the temple. As we all know, the temple Jesus desires to cleanse is not a building, but our hearts. And he cleanses them not by repressing what's inside of them, not by abolishing what's inside of the heart, but by ordering it. I once read that the Hoover Dam was the most destructive river in the United States. It destroyed more crops, more property, more livestock than any other. It did more bad than any river in our country. And then the Hoover Dam was constructed. And this same river, with the same energy, with the same force, was now ordered, channeled, redirected. And that same body of water now irrigates more crops than any river in our country. What once did the most bad now does the most good, because it is ordered. Jesus does the same thing with the human heart. As the second preface of Lent says, that Lent is a sacred time which God uses to free us from disordered affections. And he can do that if we give him access. And we give Jesus access to the disordered affections in our hearts by prayer, penance, and almsgiving. And so, dear people, I wish to give you a word of encouragement on this third week of Lent to continue your generosity to the Lord so that he may order our hearts and purify them so that we may arrive at Easter rejoicing in the encounter with the risen Christ. God bless you.
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22: In the name of the Father, and of the Son, and of the Holy Spirit.
23: Amen.
22: Our Father, who art in heaven, hallowed be thy name. Thy kingdom come, thy will be done, on earth as it is in heaven.
23: Give us this day our daily bread, and forgive us our trespasses, as we forgive those who trespass against us. And lead us not into temptation, but deliver us from evil. Amen.
22: Hail Mary, full of grace, the Lord is with thee. Blessed art thou among women, and blessed is the fruit of thy womb, Jesus.
23: Holy Mary, Mother of God, pray for us sinners now and at the hour of our death. Amen.
22: I believe in God, the Father Almighty, creator of heaven and earth, and in Jesus Christ, his only Son, our Lord, who was conceived by the Holy Spirit, born of the Virgin Mary, suffered under Pontius Pilate, was crucified, died, and was buried. He descended into hell. The third day he arose again from the dead. He ascended into heaven and is seated at the right hand of God the Father Almighty. From there he shall come to judge the living and the dead.
23: I believe in the Holy Spirit, the Holy Catholic Church, the communion of saints, the forgiveness of sins, the resurrection of the body, and life everlasting. Amen.
22: Eternal Father, I offer you the body and blood, soul and divinity of your dearly beloved Son, our Lord Jesus Christ,
23: in atonement for our sins and those of the whole world.
22: For the sake of his sorrowful passion,
23: have mercy on us and on the whole world.
22: For the sake of his sorrowful passion,
23: have mercy on us and on the whole world.
22: For the sake of his sorrowful passion,
23: have mercy on us and on the whole world.
22: For the sake of his sorrowful passion,
23: have mercy on us and on the whole world.
22: For the sake of his sorrowful passion,
23: have mercy on us and on the whole world.
22: For the sake of his sorrowful passion,
23: have mercy on us and on the whole world.
22: For the sake of his sorrowful passion,
23: have mercy on us and on the whole world.
22: For the sake of his sorrowful passion,
23: have mercy on us and on the whole world.
22: For the sake of his sorrowful passion,
23: have mercy on us and on the whole world.
22: For the sake of his sorrowful passion,
23: have mercy on us and on the whole world.
22: Eternal Father, I offer you the body and blood, soul and divinity of your dearly beloved Son, our Lord Jesus Christ,
23: in atonement for our sins and those of the whole world.
22: For the sake of his sorrowful passion,
23: have mercy on us and on the whole world.
22: For the sake of his sorrowful passion,
23: have mercy on us and on the whole world.
22: For the sake of his sorrowful passion,
23: have mercy on us and on the whole world.
22: For the sake of his sorrowful passion,
23: have mercy on us and on the whole world.
22: for the sake of his sorrowful passion.
23: Have mercy on us and on the whole world.
22: For the sake of his sorrowful passion.
23: Have mercy on us and on the whole world.
22: For the sake of his sorrowful passion.
23: Have mercy on us and on the whole world.
22: For the sake of his sorrowful passion.
23: Have mercy on us and on the whole world.
22: For the sake of his sorrowful passion.
23: Have mercy on us and on the whole world.
22: For the sake of his sorrowful passion.
23: Have mercy on us and on the whole world.
22: Eternal Father, I offer you the body and blood, soul and divinity of your dearly beloved Son, our Lord Jesus Christ,
23: in atonement for our sins and those of the whole world.
22: For the sake of his sorrowful passion,
23: have mercy on us and on the whole world.
22: For the sake of his sorrowful passion,
23: have mercy on us and on the whole world.
22: For the sake of his sorrowful passion,
23: have mercy on us and on the whole world.
22: For the sake of his sorrowful passion,
23: have mercy on us and on the whole world.
22: For the sake of his sorrowful passion,
23: have mercy on us and on the whole world.
22: For the sake of his sorrowful passion,
23: have mercy on us and on the whole world.
22: For the sake of his sorrowful passion,
23: have mercy on us and on the whole world.
22: For the sake of his sorrowful passion,
23: have mercy on us and on the whole world.
22: For the sake of his sorrowful passion,
23: have mercy on us and on the whole world.
22: For the sake of his sorrowful passion,
23: have mercy on us and on the whole world.
22: Eternal Father, I offer you the body and blood, soul and divinity of your dearly beloved Son, our Lord Jesus Christ,
23: in atonement for our sins and those of the whole world.
22: For the sake of his sorrowful passion,
23: have mercy on us and on the whole world.
22: For the sake of his sorrowful passion,
23: have mercy on us and on the whole world.
22: For the sake of his sorrowful passion,
23: have mercy on us and on the whole world.
22: For the sake of his sorrowful passion,
23: have mercy on us and on the whole world.
22: For the sake of his sorrowful passion,
23: have mercy on us and on the whole world.
22: For the sake of his sorrowful passion,
23: have mercy on us and on the whole world.
22: For the sake of his sorrowful passion,
23: have mercy on us and on the whole world.
22: For the sake of his sorrowful passion,
23: have mercy on us and on the whole world.
22: For the sake of his sorrowful passion,
23: have mercy on us and on the whole world.
22: For the sake of his sorrowful passion,
23: have mercy on us and on the whole world.
22: Eternal Father, I offer you the body and blood, soul and divinity of your dearly beloved Son, our Lord Jesus Christ,
23: in atonement for our sins and those of the whole world.
22: For the sake of his sorrowful passion,
23: have mercy on us and on the whole world.
22: For the sake of his sorrowful passion,
23: have mercy on us and on the whole world.
22: For the sake of his sorrowful passion,
23: have mercy on us and on the whole world.
22: For the sake of his sorrowful passion,
23: have mercy on us and on the whole world.
22: For the sake of his sorrowful passion,
23: have mercy on us and on the whole world.
22: For the sake of his sorrowful passion,
23: have mercy on us and on the whole world.
22: For the sake of his sorrowful passion,
23: have mercy on us and on the whole world.
22: For the sake of his sorrowful passion,
23: have mercy on us and on the whole world.
22: For the sake of his sorrowful passion,
23: have mercy on us and on the whole world.
22: For the sake of his sorrowful passion,
23: have mercy on us and on the whole world.
22: Holy God, Holy Mighty One, Holy Immortal One,
23: have mercy on us and on the whole world.
22: Holy God, Holy Mighty One, Holy Immortal One,
23: have mercy on us and on the whole world.
22: Holy God, Holy Mighty One, Holy Immortal One,
23: have mercy on us and on the whole world.
22: In the name of the Father, and of the Son, and of the Holy Spirit.
23: Amen.

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1: A reading from the beginning of the letter of St. Paul to the Romans. Paul, a slave of Christ Jesus, called to be an apostle and set apart for the gospel of God, which he promised previously through his prophets in the Holy Scriptures. The gospel about his son, descended from David according to the flesh, but established as Son of God in power, according to the Spirit of holiness, through resurrection from the dead, Jesus Christ our Lord. Through him we have received the grace of apostleship to bring about the obedience of faith for the sake of his name among all the Gentiles, among whom are you also, whom are called to belong to Jesus Christ. To all the beloved of God in Rome, called to be holy, grace to you and peace from God our Father and the Lord Jesus Christ. The word of the Lord. The Lord has made known his salvation. Sing to the Lord a new song, for he has done wondrous deeds. His right hand has won victory for him, his holy arm. The Lord has made known his salvation. The Lord has made his salvation known. In the sight of the nations, he has revealed his justice. He has remembered his kindness and his faithfulness toward the house of Israel. The Lord has made known his salvation. All the ends of the earth have seen the salvation by our God. Sing joyfully to the Lord, all you lands. Break into song, sing praise. The Lord has made known his salvation.

While still more people gathered in the crowd, Jesus said to them, "This generation is an evil generation. It seeks a sign, but no sign will be given it except the sign of Jonah. Just as Jonah became a sign to the Ninevites, so will the Son of Man be to this generation. At the judgment, the Queen of the South will rise with the men of this generation, and she will condemn them, because she came from the ends of the earth to hear the wisdom of Solomon, and there is something greater than Solomon here. At the judgment, the men of Nineveh will arise with this generation and condemn it, because at the preaching of Jonah they repented, and there is something greater than Jonah here."

The gospel reading for Mass today is relatively short, only four verses, and yet it is loaded with significance for the people of ancient Israel. And in this short passage, Jesus invokes several figures from the scriptures to communicate to his audience the significance of his coming among them as the Son of Man. He not only speaks of the prophet Jonah, but also the Ninevites, the Queen of the South, and King Solomon. And interestingly, all three of the synoptic gospels, Matthew, Mark, and Luke, have some iteration of this episode, but each gospel varies in the way that it's recounted. For instance, in the Gospel of Mark, the Pharisees approach Jesus and ask him for a sign. Jesus sighs from the depths of his spirit and says, "Why does this generation seek a sign? Truly I say to you, no sign shall be given to this generation." There's no reference is made to, in Mark's gospel, to the sign of the prophet Jonah. However, the gospel of Matthew does reference the sign of the prophet Jonah, just like Luke. And yet Matthew draws a different connection to Jonah than Luke does. On the one hand, Matthew focuses on the significance of Jonah's sojourn in the belly of the whale for 3 days and three nights, because this clearly foreshadows the death of Jesus and his resurrection from the dead 3 days later. On the other hand, Luke focuses on the preaching of Jonah to the Ninevites, rather than Jonah being in the belly of the whale. And Jesus begins his discourse in Luke by saying, "This generation is an evil generation. It seeks a sign, but no sign will be given it except the sign of Jonah." Earlier in this chapter, chapter 11, Jesus performs an exorcism on a mute man and enables him to speak once again. And some people marvel at this miraculous act, but others are more skeptical. They accuse Jesus of casting out demons by Beelzebul, the prince of demons, and they test him, asking for a sign. And Jesus corrects this ridiculous accusation against him and explains how those who are not with him are against him, and those who do not gather with him scatter. And then in today's reading, Jesus definitively answers those who demand a sign from him. He declares them to be an evil generation that will receive no sign from him except the sign of Jonah. Just as Jonah became a sign to the Ninevites, so will the Son of Man be to this generation. And those of us who have been following along with the readings at daily Mass would have heard the accounts of the prophet Jonah on Monday, Tuesday, and Wednesday of last week. God had called upon Jonah to go to the city of Nineveh and warn the people that their city would be destroyed if they do not repent. And at first, Jonah refuses to do God's will and tries to avoid going to Nineveh, not because he is afraid of the people there, but because he fears that they will listen to God and repent. Jonah does not want his enemies to be spared, and yet he knows that God is merciful and will take pity on those who show signs of repentance. And after his brief sojourn in the belly of the whale, Jonah finally agrees to go to Nineveh and preach to the city. And as he had feared, Nineveh listens to the word of the Lord, repents of their sins by fasting and clothing themselves in sackcloth and ashes, and thus the city is spared from destruction. And rather than giving an extraordinary sign to the people who are testing him and demanding a sign, Jesus simply gives them this example of Jonah. The Lord God had sent Jonah to be a sign to the Ninevites of their need for repentance and conversion. The Ninevites do not demand signs from Jonah so that they might test him. Rather, they hear what Jonah says, they hear his preaching, they acknowledge their sin in the depths of their hearts, and they repent immediately. They know deep in their hearts that they have greatly sinned and that they need to humbly confess their sin. Likewise, the Lord Jesus and his forerunner, John the Baptist, are sent to the people of Israel and ultimately to the world as a sign
of our need for repentance. And this implication, or the implication of this reference to Jonah, is that if the people who hear the preaching of Jesus refuse to repent of their sins, then they will find themselves in an even worse situation than the people of Nineveh. The people who are putting Jesus to death, to the test, are committing an even worse sin than the people of Nineveh by not believing in the Son of Man and by plotting to put him to death. They cannot rely on their identity as Israelites or as children of Abraham to spare them from the judgment that awaits those who refuse to listen to Jesus and repent of their sins. And Jonah merely came to warn the Ninevites concerning the imminent destruction of their city. But Jesus has come to warn everyone concerning the eternal consequences of unrepentant sin and the destruction of the soul. And Jesus then invokes the Queen of the South, the Queen of Sheba, who had heard about the wisdom of Solomon and traveled a great distance to hear him speak. And for a time, Solomon was indeed a very wise ruler who had asked the Lord for the gift of wisdom, and the Lord lavished it upon him generously. Unfortunately, Solomon would ultimately succumb to his inordinate desire for women, and his heart turned to idol worship. And yet Jesus Christ is much greater than King Solomon, as he is completely without sin. Jesus says that the Queen of the South will rise of this generation and condemn them, because she listened to the wisdom of a mere man who had received a gift from God. And yet the people of this generation have rejected Jesus, who is far superior to Solomon, since he is the Son of God and the Son of Man. And likewise, the people of Nineveh will arise with this generation and condemn it, because they listened to the words of a mere man, the prophet Jonah, who was a very imperfect man in his own right. And yet this generation refuses to listen to the Son of Man, who is infinitely greater than Jonah. Jesus refuses to give any further sign to those who have asked for one, because they do not ask in good faith. They simply refuse to believe in the word of Jesus, and they reject the evidence of his miraculous works because their hearts have been hardened. And thus the Ninevites, who are mere Gentiles, are in a more favorable position than some of the people of ancient Israel who have rejected Jesus and the gospel message. And as Christians, if we're not careful, we can find ourselves in a similar situation to these Pharisees who rejected Jesus. Our discipleship of Jesus Christ should take precedence over any worldly powers, political alignments, or ideological beliefs. The teaching of Christ is not conservative or liberal, right or left, Republican or Democrat. The gospel message transcends all our mere human categories, because it concerns the preaching of the kingdom of heaven, not any worldly power or worldly nation. The kingdom of heaven transcends nationalism, materialism, party politics, ideology, or any other ideas or philosophies that serve to divide us rather than unite us. The teaching of Jesus should always move us towards conversion of mind and heart, and challenge us regardless of our ideological alignments. If we place ideology or political party above the teaching of Christ and the Holy Gospel, then we may find ourselves rejecting Christ, even as we ostensibly invoke his name in prayer. Our self-identification as Christians and our prayer and sacrifices to the Lord are meaningless if at the same time we are supporting leaders and policies that oppress the poor and the weak. And this is precisely what our Holy Father, Pope Leo XIV, addresses in his latest apostolic exhortation, which was released last Thursday, entitled Dilexi Te. He responds to erroneous worldly ideologies and their views concerning the poor, to which some Christians subscribe.
He says the poor are not there by chance or by blind and cruel fates. Nor for most of them is poverty a choice. Yet there are those who still presume to make this claim, thus revealing their own blindness and cruelty. Of course, among the poor, there are also those who do not want to work, perhaps because their ancestors who worked all their lives died poor. However, there are many others, men and women, who nonetheless work from dawn to dusk, perhaps collecting scraps or the like, even though they know that their hard work will only help them to scrape by, but never really improve their lives. Nor can it be said that most of the poor are such because they do not deserve otherwise. Collecting scraps or the like, even though they know that their hard work will only help them to scrape by, but never really improve their lives. Nor can it be said that most of the poor are

0: and economic approaches that lead to gross generalizations and mistaken conclusions. The fact that some dismiss or ridicule charitable works as if they were an obsession on the part of a few and not the burning heart of the church's mission convinces me of the need to go back and reread the gospel, lest we risk replacing it with the wisdom of this world. The poor cannot be neglected if we are to remain within the great current of the church's life that has its source in the gospel and bears fruits in every time and place. And thus the Holy Father reminds Christians of the true tradition of the church, rooted in Christ and preserved by the early church fathers, concerning the church's unity and solidarity with the poor. That is the fundamental option for the poor. In the same document, Pope Leo XIV says very clearly that one cannot pray and offer sacrifice while oppressing the weakest and the poorest. Christians are reminded once again that we have a prophet, a teacher, and a savior who is infinitely greater than any of the Old Testament prophets, Jesus Christ our Lord. We are called to reflect upon our own discipleship by rereading the words of the Holy Gospel in a spirit of prayer, gratitude, and openness to receiving its message. And if we wish to receive the message of the gospel clearly, then we must purge all worldly ideologies from our minds and listen to the words of Jesus in a spirit of silence without an ideological or political filter. If we claim to worship Jesus and pray to him, and yet refuse to repent of our sinfulness, our selfishness, our egoism, our refusal to listen to others who think differently from us, or our oppression from the poor and the weak, then we will find ourselves in a worse position than the people of Nineveh on the Day of Judgment. We will say to Jesus, "Lord, Lord," and he will respond, "I never knew you. Depart from me, you evildoers." Our profession of Jesus Christ as our Lord and Savior must be accompanied by repentance and conversion of heart, which is reflected in our charitable words and our actions. And by allowing the word of the gospel to penetrate and to change our hearts, we will participate with our Lord, in building the kingdom of heaven and leading more souls to embrace salvation in Christ.
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8: Do you ever get disappointed in people? Tell us about it on tomorrow's Take Two with Jerry and Debbie. And now back to Beacon of Truth with Deacon Harold Burke-Sivers.

0: you know what I'm referring to? You're
1: referring to the Old Testament. It's one of the best scathing denunciations of idolatry.
0: But it was the reading at Mass yesterday.
1: I didn't even realize.
0: Yeah. Well, I don't know if you had the same. I don't know where you go to church. I don't know if you're going to Byzantine Cathedral. I don't know what you're doing, but there was.
1: Sometimes spaced out. You've got me.
0: Oh yeah, I do that too. And then that's a weird feeling when you space out at Mass and you're like, oh, I missed all the readings. And
1: it's terrible.
0: You know, you're not supposed to do it.
1: No one even make an Apollo space out joke. We'll just leave that alone.
0: No. But the thing is that what has comforted me in my older years is learning from Carlo, I think, who taught me about original intention. And if you go to Mass with the intention to pay attention, and you don't ever let go of that intention, you just fail. It's just a failure. It's not a sin. It's just a failure.
1: I know we're about to go to break, but two quick things on that, because these are actually helpful. First, original intention is also good if you promise to pray for somebody. Like, let's say you say, I will pray a rosary for this person or for this cause. And then you set out with that intention, and then something else happens mid-rosary, still counts. God will honor that. And two, when you get distracted and turn back to God, that is an act of worship in itself.
0: Oh.
1: And it's really pleasing to Him.
0: Oh, that's very good then. It's still hard not to feel bad, but your feelings don't matter. What matters is the truth. And always turn back to God. We'll take a quick break. All the lines are full. Joe Heschmeyer's here. You can ask him anything on Catholic Answers Live. We hope that one of the things that we communicate here at Catholic Answers Live is that our Catholic faith allows us to be fully serious about all the problems we encounter in the church and in the world. But it also lets us have light hearts and maybe even mix in a bit of fun. And that is exactly what our good friend Joe Heschmeyer does in his popular podcast, Shameless Popery. You should check it out at shamelessjoe.com. Joe's got a deep grasp of the faith, of morals, the teachings of the church, all that. But he's also got a witty conversational style. He entertains and he informs. But you will leave equipped to better answer the most common challenges, misconceptions, and questions about the Catholic faith. He's got insightful guests, he does on-air debates, and he takes a close look into all the things that you want to know about as a Catholic living today. You'll walk away knowledgeable and filled with joy. Look for Joe on his YouTube channel. Check him out at shamelessjoe.com or wherever you get your podcasts. And if you like what you hear, become a patron.
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0: When the resurrected Jesus appeared to disciples on the road to Emmaus, they didn't recognize him until the breaking of the bread. The same is true today. In the Holy Eucharist, we really meet Jesus. 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

0: Joe Heschmeyer, our guest, Ask Him Anything. One line open right now, 888-318-7884. One thing I should say, sometimes I forget to say it, but you don't have to be Catholic to call. Anybody can call. And particularly Joe more than me, he likes people. And so if you're not, well, I struggle in that area, Joe, with the whole being good part of humanity. I struggle with that. You can call, ask whatever you like. You got a challenging question? That's welcome. You got a curious question? That's welcome. Whatever your question, 888-318-7884. Anthony is in Northampton, Pennsylvania. Welcome, Anthony. Go ahead with your question.
1: Hey, guys.
0: Hey.
1: So I was talking to a Protestant friend of mine, and we were talking about being in a state of grace. And I'm just telling her things. I'm like, yeah, in order to receive the Eucharist communion, you have to be in a state of grace. And then I explained to her, I was like, you have to have all your sacrament, confession and everything like that, and abstain from sin. And she actually brought up a good point by saying, now I showed her the biblical references for the seven sacraments. But she was saying her thing was,